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Coming up next, Brandi Carlile with The Joke.

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Yeah. Everybody's waiting on that rising

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Broken Social Scene with the Call on Highway 309. I'm your host, Terrence Jones at the wheel. Hope you're all having a good weekend. There's more music on the way, so stay tuned. 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It's protected by supporters like you. It's been 1 year since federal funding for public media was eliminated, and the headwinds against independent journalism are strong. 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On the way, here's an artist that was a child prodigy. It's Chris Stone Kingfish Ingram with 662 on Highway 309.

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heard Vile with Chance to Bleed on Highway 309. I'm your host, Terrence Jones, on this beautiful weekend. We've got more music coming your way, so stay tuned. 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Up next, Sarah McLachlan with I Will Remember You on Highway 309.

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Billy Strings with 7 weeks in County, and you're traveling Highway 309. I'm your host, Terrence Jones. Hope everyone is having an amazing Sunday. Coming up, more music from John White, Biba Doobie, and Mdou Mokhtar. A free press doesn't just happen. 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
5: Amnesty International says at least 7 Ethiopians have been executed in Saudi Arabia so far this year. We'll hear from some of their relatives.
4: And we'll go to

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1: Certain extent on modelling, because that will look at the number of people who died in a given period and compare that with how many you would have expected to die, so, and you get a figure for excess mortality, because extreme heat rarely appears on death certificates. So this group of researchers at Imperial College London, the Met Office and the London School of Hygiene and Tropical Medicine have looked at two heat waves, you know, very recent heat waves, just in May and June in England and Wales. Now, in May, we had in the first one, a UK record for temperature was smashed by more than 2 degrees, 35.1 Celsius, set at Kew Gardens in London. And in that heat wave, the researchers think around 550 people died from heat-related causes in England and Wales. And then in June, when we had an exceptionally long heat wave in the UK and very high humidity, and another June record of 37.7 Celsius at Lingwood in Norfolk, they reckon the death toll there was 2,200. And in addition to that, they've looked at human-induced climate change, which they say they reckon added around 3 to 4 degrees to maximum temperatures and was responsible for around 4 in 10 of all those deaths.
2: And we keep being told that heat waves are likely to become more common. We were hearing from our reporter in Spain earlier on that the summer tends to start now at the beginning of May rather than in June. So how can we all cope with it? What should we be doing during bouts of really hot weather?
1: Yeah, well, this is it. In the UK, the attitude generally up until quite recently has been that periods of very hot weather are to be celebrated. The newspapers celebrate them. We're saying, wow, we're going to have heat because we're a nation obsessed with the weather. The researchers are saying we have to change this attitude that heat is now a danger to health in the UK, especially if you have underlying heart or lung conditions, although extreme heat actually can be a problem to even the healthiest person. But it's partly down to personal behaviour and it's partly down to building design and things like that.
2: So an awful lot to think about.
1: Simple things like shutters.
2: Thank you very much indeed.
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2: The United States and Iran have been trading fire as tensions rise yet again over the Strait of Hormuz.
8: We'll bring you a special report about a man nicknamed the Fentanyl King, a Chinese national accused of being behind a criminal empire.
2: And we'll hear about the passing of the New Zealand actor Sam Neill. First, a summary of the latest news.
9: BBC News with Emily Thomas. Dozens of people remain missing after a fire tore through a bar in Bangkok, killing at least 27 people. More than 60 others were injured, several critically. Relatives have been gathering at the scene to collect the bodies of loved ones. Oil prices have opened the week higher after several days of tit-for-tat attacks between the US and Iran and conflicting claims about the Strait of Hormuz. The main crude prices are up around 3%, while the stock market

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4: Live from NPR News in Washington, I'm Dave Mattingly. Oil prices are higher today following the latest U.S. attacks against Iran. U.S. Central Command says American forces hit about 140 Iranian targets on Saturday and dozens more yesterday. They included coastal radar sites, missile and drone capabilities, and small boats. It followed more Iranian attacks on commercial shipping in the Strait of Hormuz. NPR's Hadil Alshalchi reports on market reaction.
5: The price of the benchmark global oil jumped more than 4% after markets opened. That brought the barrel to $79, a 9% spike from its price before the U.S.-Israeli war with Iran started in February. Roughly 20% of the world's oil supply passed through the key international waterway. Kepler, a data and analytics company that tracks global commodity and shipping markets, said that crossings through the Strait of Hormuz dropped to 22 ships last week, an almost 85% drop from the pre-war traffic. The status of the ceasefire talks is unknown. They were supposed to continue after the funeral of Ayatollah Ali Khamenei, which ended last week. Hadil Alshalchi, NPR News, Istanbul.
4: A tear in the aorta appears to be what killed Republican Senator Lindsey Graham. That's according to a preliminary report from a medical examiner. Graham died over the weekend at the age of 71. This is NPR News from Washington. Republican Senator Mitch McConnell of Kentucky says a fall and a subsequent bout with pneumonia are what have kept him in the hospital and a rehab center for nearly a month. The former Senate Majority Leader issued a statement over the weekend saying he's continuing with physical therapy to regain his strength. McConnell is 84 years old. Italy's Yannick Sinner is celebrating his second consecutive men's singles title at Wimbledon. As Vicky Barker reports from London, Sinner rallied to win in four sets after losing the opening set.
6: German-born Alexander Zverev came to Wimbledon fresh from winning the French Open and won the first set 7-6. But world number one Sinner fought back hard, dominating the next three sets and overpowering his opponent, as he had in all nine of their previous encounters. At one point, Zverev slipped and fell, rocking on his back in apparent agony and clutching his right knee. Sinner ran to his side of the net and helped him up, and play resumed, to applause from a center court crowd that included Prince William, wife Kate, and two of their three children, George and Charlotte. The final was 6-7, 7-6, 6-3, 6-4. For NPR News, I'm Vicky Barker in London.
4: On Saturday, Linda Noskova won the women's singles title at Wimbledon. I'm Dave Mattingly, NPR News in Washington.
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1: 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But shipping hazardous materials is expensive, and the economics of battery recycling don't always pencil out.
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1: Carolina's Republican governor will appoint someone to serve for the remainder of this year. In early August, a special Republican primary election will be held to decide on a Republican general election candidate for November, and the winner will go on to face Democrat Annie Andrews in the general election come November. They'll be sworn in January.
2: Republican Senator Mitch McConnell of Kentucky says he's continuing physical therapy after a fall and a subsequent bout with pneumonia. The 84-year-old former Senate Majority Leader issued a statement over the weekend, nearly a month after he was first hospitalized. Oil prices are higher today following the latest U.S. attacks against Iran. U.S. Central Command says American forces hit about 140 Iranian targets on Saturday and dozens more yesterday. This is NPR News from Washington. A task force in Tennessee formed by President Trump to tackle crime in Memphis is coming under scrutiny following a pair of deadly officer-involved shootings. Mariana Bacallao with member station WPLN says the task force is made up of federal agents, National Guard, and local police.
3: A DEA agent with the task force fatally shot a 47-year-old man last week, just days after a Tennessee guardsman fatally shot a 20-year-old. These shootings, along with three others, are still under investigation by the state. Memphis District Attorney Stephen Mulroy points to the way officers are trained for the task force. In trainings he observed, Mulroy says instructors mocked the concept of de-escalation and referenced the prosecution of the officers accused of killing George Floyd and Eric Garner as witch hunts. Other Tennessee DAs have rejected Mulroy's statement, saying it undermines prosecutors and law enforcement to promote a political ideology. For NPR News, I'm Mariana Bacallao in Nashville.
2: Actor Sam Neill has died. He was best known to many for playing paleontologist Dr. Alan Grant in Steven Spielberg's hit dinosaur movie Jurassic Park. Neill also starred alongside Sean Connery and Alec Baldwin in The Hunt for Red October. Neill's family did not give a cause of death, but says the actor had battled a rare type of lymphoma. He was 78. I'm Dave Mattingly in Washington.
4: I can't tell you what's worse. Can a song save the world? Jesse Wells' music calls out the powerful, but he says that's not enough to fix things.
5: 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I think that it's the people and their individual actions that make change.
4: Jesse Wells performs live and talks about his new album, Masks Off, on the next World Cafe.
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10: 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I'm Michelle Martin in Washington, D.C.
11: And Amy Martinez in Los Angeles, California. Democrats in Maine are scrambling to choose a replacement for Graham Plattner. He ended his campaign for U.S. Senate after he was accused of rape by a former girlfriend, a charge he denies. NPR senior political correspondent Tamara Keith reports from Maine.
12: Just 1 month ago, Alan Crichton was playing saxophone at Graham Plattner's primary night victory party. Now he's at a brewery in Belfast and grappling with disappointment.
13: I have so many mixed feelings. I like the guy. I like his message a great deal. And I think he galvanized people who were just kind of sick of what's happening.
12: Crichton says the situation now is a big old mess. He's a Democrat and was hoping the charismatic populist Plattner would be the one to finally knock.

0: knock out longtime Republican senator from Maine, Susan Collins. Though at this point, he'll vote for whoever the Maine Democratic Party selects.
1: I hope it's somebody who can kind of carry the torch that Graham kind of lit and held out there really strongly. He was a very inspiring guy.
0: Maine Democrats will hold a convention on July 25th, where 601 delegates will choose a replacement candidate.
2: Would you happen to be a registered Democrat?
0: David Costello, who came in third in the June Senate primary, is one of more than half a dozen Democrats who've raised their hands to run.
3: Yeah, we've got to collect 500 signatures by the 21st.
0: On Sunday morning, he was in downtown Brunswick gathering signatures to qualify to be considered at the convention.
3: People are going to grumble. I've grumbled a little bit, but I think whoever the nominee is will have tremendous support.
0: Before the Plattner meltdown, Maine was seen by Democrats as a key pickup opportunity in their effort to gain control of the Senate. In this state where Kamala Harris won the statewide popular vote in 2024, Senator Collins was seen as uniquely vulnerable. Over the weekend, Collins walked in the annual Moxie Day parade in Lisbon, flanked by a large group of volunteers in matching red shirts.
4: People appreciate the fact that I provide steady leadership, and the word steady does come up a lot, and that I continue to work really hard for Maine.
0: Steady wouldn't be the word to describe how Democratic voters are feeling in this moment. Many are left wondering whether the energy Plattner's campaign generated will leave the race with the man.
5: I do have that deep-seated concern of how many folks are going to say, oh, well, this man failed me. Why trust someone ever again?
0: That's Democrat Maddie Daughtry, who is president of the Maine State Senate. She's encouraged that many of the candidates now running are embracing the same progressive message of transformational change that Plattner campaigned on.
5: I ran for office when I was 25 because I was really, really angry. I was working four jobs. I couldn't afford an apartment and I had no health care. And unfortunately, that story has not changed. And it is the lived reality for millions of us across this country. And we need to find who can pick up that mantle, who understands what that life is like, and really tap into that raw energy.
0: Talking to voters in the state, there was no clear front runner in the truncated race to replace Plattner, or even a consensus on whether he should have gotten out of the race. Tamara Keith, NPR News, Brunswick, Maine.
6: Shannon Bellows is one of the Democrats hoping to replace Graham Plattner and run for U.S. Senate. She's also Maine's Secretary of State. Secretary Bellows, thank you so much for joining us.
7: Good morning. Thank you for having me.
6: So we've just heard from Tam that the convention to decide this is on July 25th. As briefly as you can, how is it going to work?
7: So anyone who wants to be a candidate must gather 500 signatures and submit their papers to the party by Wednesday. This coming weekend, there are going to be county committee meetings. Any Democrat can participate. They just need to register or they can just show up. And then at the convention, delegates selected at these county meetings will elect the standard bearer. And that's really important because I think what you heard in this segment is that we need folks who can unite the party.
6: Yeah. So you previously ran against Senator Collins in 2014. You lost by more than 30 points. Why do you think you have a better chance this time?
7: So when I ran, I was head of the ACLU. I had just come off of 7 years of fighting for marriage equality. And I was looking for change in Washington, people who would be leaders on progressive issues and fighters, and not waiting to see which way the wind was blowing. And I'd never run for office before. No one wanted to run against Susan Collins. So I said, okay, I'm not afraid of a tough fight. I lost. But after that, I learned a lot. And 2 years later, I ran for the state Senate and I won a district that voted for Trump and voted for me. And I ran on my roots in Maine, my passion for working class values, because I'm a carpenter's daughter that grew up without electricity or running water, dirt poor in down East Maine. And voters voted for me and Trump. I got reelected twice and I went on to become Secretary of State. And, you know, along that journey, I learned how to bring people together, how to assemble a professional campaign, and really learned a lot about the stakes. And that's That's why I'm running in this moment.
6: So you've already won statewide. I think that would be one of your arguments. And also that I think that you, your own biography, I think is part of your message. What about your policy goal? What would you say is your top goal if you are to win this seat?
7: So my top goals are Medicare for all, saving democracy, and honestly, we need to protect the Supreme Court. You know, and let's talk about the bigger picture, right? There is a movement here in Maine that is built by the people, and they deserve to have it carried forward through to November, because the stakes are not just about control of the U.S. Senate and control of the Supreme Court, and it's not just about saving democracy. The stakes are about the future of our friends and neighbors who are really struggling right now. The folks like my parents were, a carpenter, and my mom who worked nights in a light bulb factory and stayed home with three young babies during the day. I know what it's like. I know what folks are going through right now. And we need fighters who will stand up for them.
6: With just 30 seconds left here, it does appear that Senator Collins' campaign is likely going to keep bringing up the allegations against Plattner, including those voters knew about before. What should the Democratic response be?
7: We need to move forward to November, and I'm running in part to unify the party, to bring forward the progressive change that Plattner represented, but also to represent the women who've broken glass ceilings, who've been battle-tested, like Janet Mills. I can bring the party together.
6: That is Maine Secretary of State Shenna Bellows. She's running to replace Graham Plattner as Maine's Democratic Senate nominee. Madam Secretary, thanks so much for joining us this morning.
7: Thank you.
6: We've been talking to other Democrats running to replace Plattner. You can listen at npr.org. This is NPR News.
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9: From our studios on the campus of Bradley University, this is WCBU. Good morning. It's Monday, July 13th. I'm Rich Drager. NPR's Michelle Martin speaks with Scooby Axon of USA Today Sports about this year's men's and women's finals at Wimbledon and a look ahead to the U.S. Open. That's in 15 minutes on Morning Edition. The Trump administration continues its campaign to undermine elections, this time threatening top state election officials with criminal prosecution over alleged non-citizen voting. What does that mean for the midterms? That's on the next installment of our politics series, If You Can Keep It, on 1A this morning at 10 a.m. Today we'll have partly sunny skies, start of a hot week. Today's high near 90.
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13: Good morning, Ami Martinez. New Zealand actor Sam Neill died today in Australia. He was 78. Neill was best known as Dr. Alan Grant from Jurassic Park. In April, he announced the cancer he'd been living with for 5 years was in remission. In an interview with The Guardian, Neill said that he wasn't afraid to die, but that it would annoy him instead because he wanted to see the olive trees on his New Zealand farm mature, and he wanted to watch his grandchildren get big. It's Morning Edition.
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9: You're listening to Morning Edition on this Monday here on WCBU. I'm Rich Drager. A 4th of July dispute over holiday pay at a central Illinois chicken restaurant ended with 5 employees fired, and the fallout has spilled from Facebook into lawyers' offices. Molly Hughes reports.
15: Pop-Up Chicken Shop has 2 locations, one in Bloomington, one in Peoria. In its 4.5 years, the Bloomington shop has never opened on a holiday. This year, the owner, Aaron Francis, decided to open on the 4th of July. His employee handbook promised 1.5 holiday pay, but
16: I had no idea that in my handbook we even had that. That is my honest mistake. So we made an amendment to company policy. We let everyone know well in advance, well over 7 days in advance, that due to Illinois labor laws, we do not have to pay 1.5.
15: Francis claims none of his employees complained in the week leading to the holiday.
16: Come 4th of July, Saturday, 7 a.m., we get a mass text from about 6 employees saying, we're not coming in unless you pay us 1.5. For me, that was a crazy ultimatum. I felt like I was ganged up on.
15: He fired all the workers who boycotted. The employees called their action a boycott in Facebook posts. The owner responded online, naming the fired workers.
16: And I thought it was very greedy for them to expect me to pay 1.5.
15: After the firings, the workers posted on Facebook saying they had boycotted over the holiday pay. The owner posted back, and a social media storm took over the restaurant's following week. Francis says the customer foot traffic was cut in half.
17: I don't understand why a chicken shop is getting cancel culture is a very toxic thing. We did not know this was in our handbook.
15: Not everyone at the shop sided with the fired workers. Patty Smith has worked for the owner for 8 years.
18: I think they should have came in and worked and then talked to Aaron after they got off of work about their overtime pay, which they didn't. They didn't show up for work. They just didn't show up at all.
15: Illinois is an at-will employment state, and no law requires holiday pay. But Michael Leroy, a professor of labor and employment law at the University of Illinois, says that's not the end of the story. Even without a union and without using the word strike, a group of workers acting together over pay may be protected under federal law.
19: Even if employees have no intention of forming a union, but they act in concert in a matter related to wages, hours, or terms and conditions of employment, that the National Labor Relations Board will look into this if a complaint is filed.
15: The NLRB, or National Labor Relations Board, is the independent federal agency that enforces the National Labor Relations Act, the 1935 law governing the relationship between private sector employers and workers. Leroy says the handbook matters too. Employers don't have to have one, but once they do, courts can hold them to it.
19: Again, the employer is not under any legal compulsion to have it. But once they have it, they expose themselves to being held accountable to live up to the terms of the handbook. So that makes it a more questionable kind of termination.
15: In many now deleted posts, the owner called out employees by name, saying it was a 20-year-old who staged the failed boycott. Maddie Bean, one of the fired workers, said in her post the restaurant was going downhill and encouraged people not to eat there.
19: And both sides of this dispute run a risk of a defamation lawsuit, although the threshold for this is really high.
15: Bean was reached for comment, but said they would not like to confirm anything at this time. The dispute may now be headed to court. Champaign attorney Ron Langacker says he's representing a couple of the fired employees and is still investigating.
20: I don't have a lot to be commenting on one way or the other than from my standpoint, it looks like a terrible situation because a lot of people were let go over the 4th of July weekend.
15: Langacker says his clients appreciate the public support they've received. Meanwhile, the owner, Aaron Francis, says he's selling the business. He says he has a buyer and plans to hand over the business in the coming weeks. I'm Molly Hughes.
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1: 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I'm Dave Mattingly in Washington.
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7: It's Morning Edition from NPR News. May Martinez in Los Angeles, California.
8: And I'm Michelle Martin in Washington, D.C. Good morning. Congress returns from their July 4th recess today with the death of South Carolina Senator Lindsey Graham and Senator Mitch McConnell's continued absence. Republicans face even tighter margins.
7: Yeah, President Trump's nominee for attorney general has his confirmation hearing set for this week.
8: Joining us now to talk about all this is NPR congressional correspondent Claudia Grisales. Claudia, good morning to you.
9: Good morning, Michelle.
8: So Congress is already coming back to a pretty long to-do list this week before the sudden death of Senator Graham. What is on that agenda?
9: Right. Senate Republicans scheduled a hearing for President Trump's attorney general nominee. This is Todd Blanche. But since Graham was a member of the Senate Judiciary Committee set to hear from him, what exactly comes next is unclear, given some Republicans' existing concerns about Blanche. Separately, Trump's nominee to be the top intelligence chief, this is Jay Clayton, he is due before another Senate committee for his bid for confirmation. And two Supreme Court justices are also slated for rare testimony as part of an annual appropriations process. And in the midst of all this, lawmakers are also facing questions about the Iran war, the funding, and more broadly, their oversight.
8: Does Graham's death change the calculus on these priorities?
9: Yes. To start, he was chairman of the Senate Budget Committee, which will need to recalibrate their plans. And of course, he had this outsized role in foreign policy. Lawmakers in both chambers say they're now anxious to tackle a Russia sanctions bill that Graham, in his last press conference on Friday, said the White House had signed off on. And he also said he was more optimistic than ever that they had found a formula to end Russia's war with Ukraine. I talked to Texas GOP Congressman Michael McCaul about this, and he said he's determined, along with other members, to rename the bill in Graham's honor and start moving it this week. Graham was also set to play a key role in pushing the annual defense policy bill, so his absence will be felt as lawmakers try to address this. And of course, South Carolina will have to sort out what to do with the vacancy that Graham leaves.
8: So I think it's fair to say that the Republicans' agenda was at a standstill before the recess over Trump's proposal for this new voting law, something that we've been reporting on extensively. So what's happening with that?
9: Right. We especially saw that in the House. Last month, a group of hard-right GOP lawmakers brought work there to a halt over Trump's demand that they pass the Save America Act. That's the voting bill that would require proof of citizenship and photo ID in order to vote. And that's not the only thing Trump's push for the Save Act derailed. You might remember he canceled a signing ceremony for landmark housing legislation that passed with huge bipartisan majorities. But it doesn't look like Trump is letting go of the Save Act. On NBC's Meet the Press with Kristen Welker, Trump said it came up in a conversation with Graham hours before his death. Graham was on his flight back to the U.S. after a trip to Ukraine.
10: Think of it. He's

0: So anyone who wants to be a candidate must gather 500 signatures and submit their papers to the party by Wednesday. This coming weekend, there are going to be county committee meetings. Any Democrat can participate. They just need to register or they can just show up. And then at the convention, delegates selected at these county meetings will elect the standard bearer. And that's really important because I think what you heard in this segment is that we need folks who can unite the party.
1: Yeah. So you previously ran against Senator Collins in 2014. You lost by more than 30 points. Why do you think you have a better chance this time?
0: So when I ran, I was head of the ACLU. I had just come off of 7 years of fighting for marriage equality. And I was looking for change in Washington, people who would be leaders on progressive issues and fighters and not waiting to see which way the wind was blowing. And I'd never run for office before. No one wanted to run against Susan Collins. So I said, okay, I'm not afraid of a tough fight. I lost. But after that, I learned a lot. And 2 years later, I ran for the state Senate and I won a district that voted for Trump and voted for me. And I ran on my roots in Maine, my passion for working class values, because I'm a carpenter's daughter that grew up without electricity or running water, dirt poor in down East Maine. And voters voted for me and Trump. I got reelected twice and I went on to become Secretary of State. And, you know, along that journey, I learned how to bring people together, how to assemble a professional campaign, and really learned a lot about the stakes. And that's why I'm running in this moment.
1: So you've already won statewide. I think that would be one of your arguments. And also that I think that your own biography, I think, is part of your message. What about your policy goal? What would you say is your top goal if you are to win this seat?
0: So my top goals are Medicare for all, saving democracy. And honestly, we need to protect the Supreme Court. You know, and let's talk about the bigger picture, right? There is a movement here in Maine that is built by the people, and they deserve to have it carried forward through to November because the stakes are not just about control of the US Senate and control of the Supreme Court. And it's not just about saving democracy. The stakes are about the future of our friends and neighbors who are really struggling right now. The folks like my parents were, a carpenter, and my mom who worked nights in a light bulb factory and stayed home with three young babies during the day. I know what it's like. I know what folks are going through right now. And we need fighters who will stand up for them.
1: With just 30 seconds left here, it does appear that Senator Collins' campaign is likely going to keep bringing up the allegations against Plattner, including those voters knew about before. What should the Democratic response be?
0: We need to move forward to November, and I'm running in part to unify the party, to bring forward the progressive change that Plattner represented, but also to represent the women who've broken glass ceilings, who've been battle-tested, like Janet Mills. I can bring the party together.
1: That is Maine Secretary of State Shenna Bellows. She's running to replace Graham Plattner as Maine's Democratic Senate nominee. Madam Secretary, thanks so much for joining us this morning.
0: Thank you.
1: We've been talking to other Democrats running to replace Plattner. You can listen at npr.org. This is NPR News.
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3: From our studios on the campus of Bradley University, this is WCBU. Good morning. It's Monday, July 13th. I'm Rich Drager. NPR's Michelle Martin speaks with Scooby Axon of USA Today Sports about this year's men's and women's finals at Wimbledon and a look ahead to the U.S. Open. That's in 15 minutes on Morning Edition. The Trump administration continues its campaign to undermine elections, this time threatening top state election officials with criminal prosecution over alleged non-citizen voting. What does that mean for the midterms? That's on the next installment of our politics series, If You Can Keep It, on 1A this morning at 10 a.m. Today we'll have partly sunny skies, start of a hot week. Today's high near 90.
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6: Gary Baum investigated after he was informed there'd be an AI tribunal into some of his journalism. 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
8: Good morning, Ami Martinez. New Zealand actor Sam Neill died today in Australia. He was 78. Neill was best known as Dr. Alan Grant from Jurassic Park. In April, he announced the cancer he'd been living with for 5 years was in remission. In an interview with The Guardian, Neill said that he wasn't afraid to die, but that it would annoy him instead because he wanted to see the olive trees on his New Zealand farm mature, and he wanted to watch his grandchildren get big. It's Morning Edition.
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3: You're listening to Morning Edition on this Monday here on WCBU. I'm Rich Drager. A 4th of July dispute over holiday pay at a central Illinois chicken restaurant ended with 5 employees fired, and the fallout has spilled from Facebook into lawyers' offices. Molly Hughes reports.
10: Pop-up Chicken Shop has 2 locations, one in Bloomington, one in Peoria. In its 4.5 years, the Bloomington shop has never opened on a holiday. This year, the owner, Aaron Francis, decided to open on the 4th of July. His employee handbook promised 1.5 holiday pay, but
11: I had no idea that in my handbook we even had that. That is my honest mistake. So we made an amendment to company policy. We let everyone know well in advance, well over 7 days in advance, that due to Illinois labor laws, we do not have to pay 1.5.
10: Francis claims none of his employees complained in the week leading to the holiday.
11: Come 4th of July, Saturday, 7 a.m., we get a mass text from about 6 employees saying, we're not coming in unless you pay us 1.5. For me, that was a crazy ultimatum. I felt like I was ganged up on.
10: He fired all the workers who boycotted. The employees called their action a boycott in Facebook posts. The owner responded online, naming the fired workers.
11: And I thought it was very greedy for them to expect me to pay 1.5.
10: After the firings, the workers posted on Facebook saying they had boycotted over the holiday pay. The owner posted back, and a social media storm took over the restaurant's following week. Francis says the customer foot traffic was cut in half.
12: I don't understand why a chicken shop is getting cancel culture is a very toxic thing. We did not know this was in our handbook.
10: Not everyone at the shop sided with the fired workers. Patty Smith has worked for the owner for 8 years.
13: I think they should have came in and worked and then talked to Aaron after they got off of work about their overtime pay, which they didn't. They didn't show up for work. They just didn't show up at all.
10: Illinois is an at-will employment state, and no law requires holiday pay. But Michael Leroy, a professor of labor and employment law at the University of Illinois, says that's not the end of the story. Even without a union and without using the word strike, a group of workers acting together over pay may be protected under federal law.
14: Even if employees have no intention of forming a union, but they act in concert in a matter related to wages, hours, or terms and conditions of employment, that the National Labor Relations Board will look into this if a complaint is filed.
10: The NLRB, or National Labor Relations Board, is the independent federal agency that enforces the National Labor Relations Act, the 1935 law governing the relationship between private sector employers and workers. Leroy says the handbook matters too. Employers don't have to have one, but once they do, courts can hold them to it.
14: Again, the employer is not under any legal compulsion to have it. But once they have it, they expose themselves to being held accountable to live up to the terms of the handbook. So that makes it a more questionable kind of termination.
10: In many now deleted posts, the owner called out employees by name, saying it was a 20-year-old who staged the failed boycott. Maddie Bean, one of the fired workers, said in her post the restaurant was going downhill and encouraged people not to eat there.
14: And both sides of this dispute run a risk of a defamation lawsuit, although the threshold for this is really high.
10: Bean was reached for comment, but said they would not like to confirm anything at this time. The dispute may now be headed to court. Champaign attorney Ron Langacker says he's representing a couple of the fired employees and is still investigating.
15: I don't have a lot to be commenting on one way or the other than from my standpoint, it looks like a terrible situation because a lot of people were let go over the 4th of July weekend.
10: Langacker says his clients appreciate the public support they've received. Meanwhile, the owner, Aaron Francis, says he's selling the business. He says he has a buyer and plans to hand over the business in the coming weeks. I'm Molly Hughes.
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7: President Trump continues his campaign to undermine trust in the election process. What do the administration's latest moves mean for the midterms? From WAMU and NPR in Washington, this is 1A. Hi, I'm Jen White.
8: And I'm Todd Zwilling.
7: Last week, the Department of Justice sent letters to top election officials in all 50 states threatening criminal prosecution over the rare problem of non-citizen voting.
8: President Trump also fired the last members of a federal independent election commission, and his administration says it will block anti-terrorism preparedness funding from states if they don't make changes he wants to election processes.
7: For today's installment of our politics series, If You Can Keep It, a check-in on the administration's attack on our elections and what it means for their freedom and fairness.
8: All of that after this news.
9: Live from NPR News in Washington, I'm Kristen Wright. President Trump posted online this morning that the U.S. is reinstating a blockade on Iran in the Strait of Hormuz and will charge a 20% reimbursement or toll on all cargo shipped. The president says this is to compensate the U.S. for providing safety and security. NPR's Hadil Al-Shalchi reports on the latest wave of strikes.
10: U.S. Central Command released a statement saying, quote, the Strait of Hormuz is a vital maritime corridor for global trade. Iran does not control it. The U.S. said it struck dozens of Iranian targets with precision munitions, claiming it degraded Iran's ability to continue attacking international shipping through the Strait of Hormuz. Iran did not respond to that claim, but said that one person was killed in the U.S. strikes over the weekend, bringing the total number of deaths to 17 since these recent strikes began, according to Iranian officials. Iran also said it targeted U.S. bases in Bahrain, Jordan, and Kuwait. The status of the ceasefire negotiations is unknown right now, with President Trump calling the ceasefire over, but not ruling out further talks with Iran. Hadil Al-Shalchi, NPR News, Istanbul.
9: The World Cup has led to the strongest consumer spending in June over the last 4 years in the U.S., according to credit and debit card spending data from Bank of America. NPR's Stephen Bisaha says online sales also contributed.
11: Consumer spending rose 6.3% in June from a year earlier. Part of that is because online sales, like Amazon's Prime Day, were a month earlier than last year. And then there's the World Cup. Spending at restaurants and bars was up, especially in host cities. And even beyond these one-off events, the Bank of America Institute's senior economist David Tinsley says consumers are firing on all cylinders.
12: That's right. I mean, we've had good spending growth in the economy really since the start of the year.
11: But that spending could slow down after the World Cup. Part of that is because despite wage growth being strong, consumer spending is rising faster than people's earnings. Stephen Bisaha, NPR News.
9: The Red Cross is declaring a national blood emergency, citing a sharp drop in donations. NPR's Rob Stein reports.
13: Donations have been falling since the end of May, causing the national blood supply to drop by about 25% by the end of June. Blood donations often decline this time of year because regular routines get disrupted by summer travel, and blood drives at places like schools and colleges go on hiatus. At the same time, demand for blood increases because of a spike in injuries from car crashes and more people participating in activities like biking, hiking, and boating. And that's what's happening again this year. The Red Cross says there's a deficit of about 3,500 units of blood each week. Rob Stein, NPR News.
9: This is NPR. The United Kingdom's government has issued fresh heat health warnings as record high temperatures continue in Europe. NPR's Lauren Freyer reports from London.
14: It's the first time the UK has logged 95-degree temperatures in May, June, and July of the same year. Last month was England's hottest June on record. Scientists at two London universities say they've linked more than 2,700 deaths to this heat wave in May and June in England and Wales. They say climate change is making heat waves more intense, frequent, and deadly. Most of those deaths were from heart attacks, strokes, or respiratory failure as the body strains to cool itself. Many British homes aren't built to cope either. Air conditioning is uncommon even in schools, and most are still in session through late July. Meanwhile, wildfires are prompting evacuations in North Wales and in parts of England. Lauren Freyer, NPR News, London.
9: The death of Senator Lindsey Graham of South Carolina is a sudden shift in the U.S. Congress. The Republican served in the Senate for more than 20 years and was running for re-election. South Carolina's GOP governor will appoint someone to serve in the seat for the rest of the year. In August, a special Republican primary will decide on a candidate to run against Democrat Annie Andrews in November. The winner of that race will be sworn in as senator in January. Graham died unexpectedly Saturday. The chief medical examiner says most likely from an aortic tear caused by heart disease. Lindsey Graham was 71. I'm Kristen Wright, NPR News from Washington.
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0: is 1A. I'm Jen White.
1: And I'm Todd Zwilling.
0: The Trump administration is threatening top election officials with criminal prosecution if any ballot is cast by non-citizens in their state. That's according to a letter from the Justice Department last week sent to all 50 states and the District of Columbia.
1: That letter, along with a lot of other actions by Trump and his supporters, raises the specter of non-citizens fraudulently voting in elections. But the reality is that non-citizen voting is basically a non-factor at the polls. We even heard from you about what you have and have not seen in your own states.
2: Hi, I'm an election judge in St. Louis. Never ran into any kind of illegal voting, but I have seen a great increase in the concern of people who are voting over security.
1: In Michigan, for example, officials found that at most 16 non-citizens voted in the 2024 election. That's 0.00028% of the state's total votes. Or in Texas, where Governor Greg Abbott initially claimed there were over 1,900 potential non-citizen voters in that state, an investigation ultimately found that only about 100 potential non-citizen voters went to the polls in 2024.
0: The Trump administration's efforts to sow doubt in elections doesn't stop there. Last Thursday, President Trump fired the remaining members of the bipartisan Federal Election Assistance Commission just months ahead of this year's midterms. That's a body that helps officials across the country administer elections. And the Federal Emergency Management Agency, or FEMA, has warned states it will withhold a percentage of anti-terrorism preparedness funds if states don't change the way they conduct elections, including implementing paper ballots, verifying citizenship, and running costly audits.
1: For today's installment of our weekly series, If You Can Keep It, all about American politics and democracy, the administration's attack on the election process, how it's affecting how Americans perceive their elections, and what it all means for freedom and fairness in our elections.
0: Joining us for this conversation is Minnesota's Democratic Secretary of State, Steve Simon. Secretary Simon, welcome to the program.
3: Good to be with you. Thank you.
0: And we should note, we invited several Republican election officials on for this conversation. We had one booked who had to cancel due to a personal matter, but our invitation to them remains open.
1: But we want to hear from you, as always. If you're an election official, a volunteer, or a poll worker, what's your reaction to the administration threats to criminalize election officials? And if you're a voter, how do you feel about the current election process? As always, you can email us 1A@WAMU.org.
0: Secretary Simon, I'd love to begin by getting your reaction to the letter the Department of Justice sent out last week.
3: I think it was a lot of noise, frankly. What the letter really was a laundry list of federal laws that we are well aware of, that we are very familiar with this, with, along with the penalties, which we are also very familiar with. And this was not news to anyone. The fact that this letter was sent, or someone thought it needed to be sent, is a little bit puzzling. So I'm not one who sees this as, I see it as something else. I see it as performative, perhaps a way to gain favor with the audience of one. But really, this was just a laundry list of very familiar laws. Yes, we understand that anyone who knowingly countenances or helps along illegal voting is subject to criminal penalties. That's not new. It was accurate to that extent. It listed a bunch of laws and listed the penalties. This seems to be more about show and theater than anything else. We're keeping our head down. We're keeping focused on the election ahead and administering it the way we always do, which includes following the letter and spirit of every single one of the laws in that letter.
1: Even the threat to prosecute state election officials like yourself, presumably if one non-citizen votes in Minneapolis, you could be prosecuted. That to you is a ho-hum threat?
3: I wouldn't say ho-hum. I'm just saying that I'm not taking the bait of overreacting to this letter. I think it was intended to please certain people at the very top by just restating what the law is. Yeah, the law says that if you knowingly, that's the case. It's not that if anyone in Minnesota were to vote illegally. It's if the Secretary of State or a local election person were to do that, to intentionally look the other way. Yeah. That's been the law for decades. That's not new. But this seems unnecessary saber rattling. And I understand, by the way, local election officials in our state or anywhere else, being pretty alarmed by this, right? This is the first time that their name has been invoked as well. Secretaries of state are maybe more used to it. Don't get me wrong. It's not ho-hum. It's not that I think this was just something in the regular course of business. I just think we got to stay focused on this election. All this letter was a laundry list of existing laws and their...
0: Secretary Simon, are you still with us? Okay, it looks like we lost the secretary for the moment. In the meantime, we heard from Edward, who writes, there are two vectors Trump can use to corrupt the midterms. The first is voter suppression. This includes things like gerrymandering, purging voter rolls, banning mail-in ballots, and reducing the number of early voting days. Many prominent election attorneys and public interest groups are fighting these. But there is a second, more insidious method, that is to manipulate the vote count. My organization uses election software to scan ballots and tabulate votes. It can be written to flip votes and close votes in select races to favor the desired candidate. Few people other than those who write the code and computer security experts either understand or can detect its use. We'll talk more about the security of our elections a little later. But Secretary Simon, back to you. What processes and procedures do you currently have in place in Minnesota to prevent non-citizens from voting?
3: We have a variety of long-standing laws in place and systems in place before, during, and after the election that make it very, very unlikely that a non-citizen will vote in the first place, and even more unlikely that they won't be discovered. We have some recent academic analysis on this front in Minnesota that show that it is a tiny, tiny number of people who do that. And that stands to reason. By the way, can we just zoom out for a minute and talk some common sense here? For anyone in the audience who has ever met someone who they know or even suspect is an undocumented immigrant in particular, you know that on a daily basis, they spend a lot of time looking at their shoes, right? They don't want to even make eye contact. They don't want to come in contact with regular sort of civic society, much less risk everything on a deportable offense to be one of tens of millions of people voting for a particular, say, presidential candidate. So of all the things that are not worth risking, deportation, a felony, and a permanent bar to citizenship, just use your common sense. Why would someone risk it all for something like this? And that's why so very few people do.
1: Secretary Simon, another threat from the Trump administration, withholding the threat to withhold anti-terrorism preparedness money, a portion of it anyway, if states like yours don't comply with election demands, implementing paper ballots, verifying citizenship, running costly audits, as Jen mentioned a few moments ago. How do you digest the threat and the demand for these changes in Minnesota?
3: Yeah, it's outrageous. It's not anything that I have ever seen. The explicit tie to unrelated funds, not even elections related necessarily, but Homeland Security related funds because of election policy or election preferences. Again, seems like a stunt, seems like something meant to burnish the credentials of the person making this kind of threat. But I don't think it's going to work because I know of no Secretary of State. I don't want to speak for any of them, but I know of none of them that are going to bend to this kind of pressure, nor do I know of any state that's going to bend to this kind of pressure. It seems to be part of an ongoing pattern to sow doubt, confusion, maybe even chaos, to spread intimidation in this election. The good news is, I don't think it's working or going to work.
0: Minnesota is one of 30 states being sued by the Justice Department for refusing to turn over private voter data. That includes voter names, dates of birth, home addresses, the last four digits of Social Security numbers. What do state and federal laws say about the privacy rights that voters have, and how is Minnesota upholding those laws?
3: Yeah, there's a reason that 32 states, a pretty large majority, are taking the same position as we are. By the way, including very red states, very blue states, and states in between. And that is because we are all more or less concluding, in looking at the law, that the law does not entitle the Department of Justice to get access to this very sensitive information on voters. And by the way, I will point out the Justice Department as we speak is something like 0-11 or 0-12 in these various lawsuits. Ours is pending in Minnesota, but no court in America, not one, has sided with them on the legal merits about the protection of this data. Again, it's not about our personal preferences or who we like or don't like. Our very first inquiry when we got this demand was to look at what the law says. And the law, we believe, is quite clear that they are not entitled to this sensitive information. And every single court in America so far has agreed with that.
1: We got this message from Patricia who says, full court press on Americans' right to vote. We are standing strong. We are standing strong against this effort to steal our elections. Our secretaries of state and local election officials are our last hope. Patricia, thanks for that message. Mr. Secretary, President Trump fired the remaining members of the Election Assistance Commission. That's a federal commission, bipartisan group. They help election administration officials like you and your colleagues in the states. As somebody working to ensure fair election processes, what does this loss mean? People have said the EAC doesn't do all that much. Is this a political matter? What does it mean to you in Minnesota?
3: Yes, I think it's mostly politics. I think it's meant to convey this sense of federal Trump administration control. It's meant to send some sort of message. But again, the reason I'm a glass half full person on all of this is with the election looming, we are, I think, generally speaking, in good shape. It's not that the EAC doesn't matter. It does. And I think the work, the projects will go on. It's just that we're not going to be cowed and intimidated. And secretaries of state, attorneys general, governors in affected states across the country are doing the things we need to do to plan for this election, to execute it smoothly, to make sure the freedom to vote is upheld. And I think that's what we're going to see despite all this political nonsense.
0: That's Minnesota's Secretary of State, Steve Simon. Secretary, thank you for speaking with us.
3: Thanks for having me.
0: If you're an election official, volunteer, or poll worker, what's your reaction to the administration's threats to criminalize election officials? And if you're a voter, how are you feeling? Email us at 1A at WAMU.org. I'm Jen White.
1: And I'm Todd Zwillick.
0: We'll be right back.

0: Can a song save the world? Jesse Wells' music calls out the powerful, but he says that's not enough to fix things.
1: Folks say that protest music brings about change. I don't really see it that way. I think that it's the people and their individual actions that make change.
0: Jesse Wells performs live and talks about his new album, Masks Off, on the next World Cafe.
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7: This is 1A. 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
8: And I'm Todd Zwillick.
7: For today's installment of our weekly politics series, If You Can Keep It, we're discussing the administration's attempts to undermine trust in the election process and what that means for the freedom and fairness of our elections. Let's add two new voices to the conversation. David Becker is the executive director and founder of the nonpartisan nonprofit Center for Election Innovation and Research. David, as always, it's great to have you.
8: Great to be here. Thanks.
7: Also with us is Justin Levitt. He's a constitutional law scholar and professor at Loyola Marymount Law School. He was also the Deputy Assistant Attorney General in the Justice Department's Civil Rights Division between 2015 and 2017 under Presidents Obama and Trump. Justin, welcome back.
9: Great to be with you.
8: And of course, as always, we want to hear from you as well. 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Of course, if you're a voter, we definitely want to hear from you. You can email us 1A@WAMU.org.
7: I'd love to just get your reactions first to what we just heard there from Minnesota's Secretary of State. David, I'll come to you first.
10: Yeah, I think the key thing that Secretary Simon mentioned was that he thought this was performative, that there wasn't much meat on the bones here. And I think that's exactly right. I think there are people in the administration, perhaps even the president himself, who would like Americans and election officials to feel fear, to feel despair about this election. And so they're throwing everything they can at the wall. But the reality is nothing's working. Our election system is incredibly resilient. It's incredibly secure. And we're seeing that in the primaries right now, as the primaries are going very well and with very high turnout. A great example is the California primary, where the administration, conspiracy theorists, grifters threw all kinds of conspiracy theories at the California primary in the immediate aftermath. It made things very hard for election officials there. It raised a lot of doubt. But at the end of the day, the right people, the people who got the most votes, were correctly certified. Everything went very well in that primary. I think that's what we're going to see in November.
7: Justin, what about you?
9: I agree. For what it's worth, the president's background has been in marketing. He is something of a professional marketer and has always been. And I think what we're seeing now in these actions is a little bit more marketing. I agree with the secretary. I agree with David. At least statewide officials are used to it and aren't really paying much attention. They are keeping their head down, doing exactly what they should be doing, administering the election, making sure that their own constituents are experiencing the free and fair elections that they deserve, and they are. I do want to highlight something the secretary said, which is for local officials, they may be less used to the laser focus of the White House coming on them. And that is creating a little bit of disruption in the communications environment, but only in the communications environment, not in the way the actual elections are being conducted, not in the way they're being held. And we as citizens, as voters, as participants, have a superpower here against the president's attempt to project power that he just doesn't have. And that superpower is not to listen. We don't have to buy into the noise, as I believe the secretary correctly called it. We can just go about our business registering our choices, confident that the election this fall is in our hands and not his.
11: So what I'm hearing you both say is that the actual structure and functioning of our election system is sound. But what we've also seen over the last several years is a deep sense of concern and fear that our elections can be tampered with. Some of that information has been deliberately sown among our electorate. And I want to circle back, David, to that message we got from Edward, who spoke about voter suppression. We have seen moves to limit people's access to the ballot. But then he also spoke about manipulating the vote count. And I just wanted to hear from you on that. He talks about election software used to scan ballots and tabulate votes and how it can be written to flip votes in close races. Give us some insight.
10: Yeah, I mean, I've heard this from both the extreme left and the extreme right when elections don't go the way they want, that it was the machines that somehow flipped the votes. The reality is that our system is incredibly secure. We do use voting machines to tabulate ballots. Our ballots are very complicated. We want results immediately. We need machines to do that. But the reality is we use paper everywhere in the United States. We have paper ballots. Paper ballots have been reviewed by the voter. And with the exception of Louisiana, they're moving there in 2028, we think. But everywhere else in the United States has paper. And we audit those paper ballots, meaning that we do a hand count of those paper ballots to compare that to the machine count to make sure it worked. In addition, our voting machines themselves are under strict chain of custody. They are locked up. There are audit logs. No one ever has access to them by themselves. They are not connected to the internet. It would be very hard to hack into even a single voting machine, let alone enough to change an election. They could malfunction, but this is why the audits are so important. And so when you hear people telling you that the candidate you supported lost because of some black box, some machine that changed the votes, you should distrust that right away. It usually comes with a request for donations and other things. I've seen people claiming that Vice President Harris won the 2024 election. That's false. She lost that election. And of course, we've seen the president and others claim that President Trump didn't lose the 2020 election, and he did lose the 2020 election.
12: I mean, this one goes back to 2000. There's an old Simpsons joke of Homer trying to vote for Al Gore, and the machine keeps saying George W. Bush. I mean, it's an old one. It's amped up now, but that's a real old one.
10: Yeah, and by the way, good for you for getting Simpsons reference. Yeah. In 2004 as well, there were claims that there were machines that fixed the election for President Bush against John Kerry. That, of course, has never been substantiated. Yeah. There's no evidence.
12: Just to show it's been in the popular culture a lot longer than and Donald Trump has amplified it, no doubt. You're headed to a conference, David Becker, of secretaries of state pretty soon. What's the conversation like among them? Are they all as optimistic as Steve Simon of Minnesota? Are they all feeling good about their elections and about the pressure coming from the president of the United States to undermine confidence in how they do their jobs?
10: I don't think anyone feels good when we're seeing an unprecedented attack on our election system this way. I know in talking to the secretaries of state and chief election officials, as well as, and I'm so glad Secretary Simon brought up the locals, as did Justin, the local election officials I talk to when I speak to them all over the country, they're exhausted. It shouldn't be this hard to run a midterm election. The federal government should be a supportive force. It should be a partner in running elections, as it has been throughout our history. And now election officials are preparing for it to be an adversary. And yet, things are still working, thanks to the hard work of those hundreds of thousands of public servants, Republicans and Democrats all over the country, who are working from the Secretary of State level down to the volunteer poll worker level to make sure that every voter in their jurisdiction has a voice in their democracy. It's actually really inspiring when you think about it. And I expect that despite all of the attacks, despite the fact that some would like our voters, Americans, to feel despair about our democracy, I think back to Justin's point about a superpower, there's another superpower in addition to not listening, and that is just getting out and voting and getting other people out to vote. The highest turnout we've ever seen in American history, in a modern American history, in a midterm election, is 50%, meaning one out of every two eligible voters sat it out in the highest turnout election. What if we get to 55%? That is incredible. And all it takes is for every American to say, we're going to shut out the despair and the attacks and the disinformation, and we are going to exercise our most fundamental constitutional right.
11: I want to focus in for a moment, Justin, on some of the other moves the Trump administration is making. They're saying states need to make the election process, make changes to the election process, or risk losing a portion of FEMA anti-terrorism preparedness funding. And those changes include implementing paper ballots, verifying citizenship, doing costly audits. What is the administration arguing these changes would do?
9: I think the administration is arguing that the change in procedure would make the elections more secure. They're not necessarily correct about this, but this fits into the same sort of conspiracy theories in response to those conspiracy theories we've been hearing before. I want to emphasize that's not their job and it's not their legal authority. You said it correctly. The funds that they're targeting are anti-terrorism funds. Congress set aside those funds to be used to counter terrorist activities. Now, in the past, a small portion of those funds, about 3%, have been required to be used for elections activities, but they're about countering terrorism in the election process. They're about securing sites against potential attack. They're about securing officials against potential threats, physical threats from people who are aiming to instill terror. They're not about election security. They're not about election administration. And those funds can't legally be taken away for what effectively amount to the president's policy preferences. He's tried a number of different ways to get these policy preferences in place, including just saying he's ordering them, and nobody listened, including requiring the Federal Election Assistance Commission to, or purporting to require them, to tell states to put them into effect. The Election Assistance Commission didn't really listen. And now purporting to restrict this funding. I don't think it's going to end up working, in part because Congress said, we're giving you money for the following purposes. You got to use it for those purposes and not the ones that he's sort of off on a lark with.
8: David, do we know how states are responding to that threat that we're talking about, the anti-terrorism funds? I mean, budgets are tight. Nobody wants to lose money.
10: Well, I think Secretary Simon mentioned that no one is really planning to give in to that. We should note that two of the key provisions are it would require a certain kind of paper ballots, but we already have paper ballots nationwide. And secondly, it would require a certain kind of audit where most of the states actually do a better audit than the audit that would be required by this. I expect there actually will be a lawsuit over this at some point pretty soon. And as we've seen with the DOJ time and time again, you know, Justin is a former DOJ lawyer. I served for many years in the voting section of the Justice Department under three attorneys general, two of them Republican. It's remarkable to see a DOJ that's losing as many cases as it has. It's lost those 12 out of 12 of the voter data cases. It's lost cases on the executive orders that have been attempted. And so if another case is brought, I would expect that the courts will once again stand up for the principle Justin mentioned, which is that the states get to run elections. Congress also has a say, but the executive, the president, does not get to do it with a swipe of a pen.
11: We're speaking to legal and election experts David Becker and Justin Levitt, also with us 1A's Todd Zwillick. And we're hearing from you. James writes, every conspiracy theorist, election denier who believes undocumented immigrants are voting need to work at the polls. It should be a compulsory public service for all adults. Dozens of Republican attorneys general have a great opportunity to turbocharge their career by finding illegal voters, yet none of them can do it. Should tell you all you need to know. Justin, it's interesting, this threat about funding. Anytime we speak to secretaries of state on this program, they talk about the need to have more funding for their election. So if the administration is truly concerned about election security, why threaten funding cuts rather than increasing funding?
9: Well, that's exactly right. I've been on this train for decades now. It's we should be paying for the elections that we deserve and desire, and we're not. If you compare particularly the amount of money that we spend on American elections to what other countries spend on their elections, it's a drop in the bucket. In the Biden administration, there was a proposal for $10 billion with a B across 10 years and $5 billion for the Postal Service, by the way, to support its work on elections, to go to state and local election officials to give them the reliable, sustainable, durable funding they need to make investments, not just to run the elections. They need that too, but to be able to invest. You know, nobody buys a house without being able to put down a down payment and knowing where the rest of the money is coming from. Election officials now are trying to invest in the process and giving us both service and systems that reliably function even better than the ones that we have now, which are quite good. And the single best step, as you say, to better security would be to actually give them the money they need to do that work. And Congress has repeatedly refused to do this. And here, I'll say this is a joint problem. This isn't just the administration. The president did not follow through with that budget in suggesting that Congress give the money to election officials that they need. But Congress has really put the stiff arm out as well. Congress needs to step up here. And the shocking thing is that every single member of Congress got where they are over an elections bridge that is in risk if we don't fund its maintenance appropriately. I agree with David 100% that the coming elections are going to be smooth and there's no reason to think otherwise. But we ought to invest in the infrastructure of the election process, just like we invest in other bridges and tunnels and roads and internet and other infrastructure. And we haven't. And that's a bipartisan problem.
8: Well, hand in hand with the president's immigration crash,

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1: Security reviewed over 60 million voter records from states that voluntarily shared that data with DHS. DHS admits that its citizenship data is incomplete, and yet it confirmed that 99.97% of those records had documented citizenship in DHS's incomplete records. When we looked, and you talked about this at the top of the show, when we look at some of that 0.03% that has been reported out to some of the states, even then we're finding somewhere between perhaps a third and two-thirds of them are documented citizens. The numbers are incredibly small. And so the states are doing a really good job already. They have better data than the federal government does, thanks to their motor vehicles agencies and Real ID. And they're using that data to flag anyone who appears not to be a citizen before they can get registered. That's really good policy. They're doing a remarkably good job of it, but it's absolutely not true that we don't know how much there is. This administration had 18 months to look for it, and all they found is information confirming that this is very rare.
2: Justin?
3: Yeah, and I'll add, I mean, it is true that election officials are doing a great job at screening out. It's also on the part of voters, voting when you're a non-citizen is the least perfect crime there is. You're going to be caught every single time. You're creating a paper trail in your own name of the fact that you voted when you weren't supposed to, and it's an absolutely standard record check to check, among other things, voter registration, voter history databases, whenever there's an appointment for a change in status, for a visa, for a legal permanent residency, for naturalization, which means that you're always going to get caught. And so there's a real reason why we don't see non-citizen voting to any significant extent. Not only are election officials really good at catching it when it happens, but it's just not happening because it's a really dumb way to commit a crime.
2: We're discussing the administration's attempts to change the election process and what that means for the freedom and fairness of it. We're here with legal and election experts David Becker and Justin Levitt. And we're hearing from you. Becky writes, my spouse and I have been working elections for the past 5 years. I work the absentee ballot counting. My husband works the polls. We are both in awe of the process, the integrity, working directly with folks from the other party. I think these threats from the federal government are in direct opposition to our democracy. It's a chilling time. I'm Jen White.
1: And I'm Todd Zwillick.
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2: 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The new documentary is called Billy Idol Should Be Dead. 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
1: 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Have you ever signed up for a subscription or membership, and then when you decided to cancel it, the company made it nearly impossible? A new rule in New York City bans so-called subscription scams and promises to penalize companies that make it hard for customers to cancel. The city is also banning secretive junk fees, extra dollars companies can add onto a purchase that can add whopping sums to the advertised price. And we want to hear from you. If you've ever been charged for a subscription without knowing or hit with a mountain of junk fees, what was it for? And how much did you spend? Call us at 855-236-1A1A. What kind of oversight do you think is needed to protect consumers from subscription scams and junk fees? The number again is 855-236-1212, or leave a message with our app, 1A Vox Pop, and we'll hear your stories tomorrow. Now back to today's installment of our weekly politics series, If You Can Keep It, on the administration's efforts to change the way elections are conducted and how states are pushing back. We're here with David Becker. He's the executive director and founder of the nonpartisan nonprofit Center for Election Innovation and Research. Also with us, Justin Levitt. He's a constitutional law scholar and professor at Loyola Marymount Law School. He was also the deputy assistant attorney general in the Justice Department's Civil Rights Division between 2015 and 2017. And as always on Mondays, Todd Zwillick.
2: We've been hearing from so many of you, including many of you who are poll workers, volunteers, people who work on America's democracy. John emails to say, I became an election clerk in Kentucky in 2020 when there was a shortage of poll workers. I'm a Republican who had faith in our election security, and I still do. Election security is a bipartisan operation and, as noted today, extremely secure. I encourage anyone who's interested or concerned to do their civic duty and become an election worker. John, thank you so much for reaching out. David Becker, the administration is pushing for labor-intensive changes that Jen and I have mentioned already, paper ballots that you've talked about, running audits that already exist. President Trump, meanwhile, fired the remaining members of the Election Assistance Administration in Washington, assists election administration across the country. Could that place an extra burden on cities and states trying to run an election? What's the real impact of firing those commissioners, do you think?
3: Well, I think there are two things going on here. The first is the president continues to try to expand the constitutional powers of the presidency beyond that which the founders intended. And the Supreme Court seems to be going along with that to some degree, saying that he can replace leaders, commissioners, Senate-confirmed appointees of agencies that Congress intended to be independent, such as the Election Assistance Commission. And that is very troubling. But we can also look at what the impact on elections will be. The EAC has a very limited mandate. It's almost entirely voluntary. It doesn't have the power to dictate states do anything in particular, even with regard to voting machines and certification. That's all voluntary. States can choose not to use it. Some states have. For instance, California has certification that they have ensured is at least as good as what federal certification would be. So the impact on the election itself is going to be very, very minimal. People should not worry about that, but we should be concerned about continued efforts to sow disinformation about the security of our elections, that we already have paper ballots, that we already have audits, that our system is secure and has withstood every piece of scrutiny that has been thrown at it over the last several years. And we should expect that that might continue if the election doesn't go the way the president hopes it does.
1: Well, we're still hearing from you. Tom asks, how many times in past elections has such a letter been sent to all 50 states? I was a poll worker in a red state. The level of security to protect the vote was very impressive. I'm an independent. And Tom is referring there to the letter the Justice Department sent to all 50 states threatening to criminally prosecute election officials if any non-citizens cast votes in elections. Justin, what can you tell us? Has this been done before?
4: Not to my knowledge, although you heard Secretary Simon at the top of the program say that it was really just a letter that repeated existing law, something that all 50 states' officials are very aware of. And that is also true. The letter appears to have been, again, an attempt at a little bit of marketing by the president, but didn't make any new law, and I don't think has any statewide official concern because, again, as you heard the secretary say, they all know full well what federal law requires and are all complying with that. I do want to focus on, you've now heard a couple of listeners write in to say that their own experience in working the polls has shown them that the process is bipartisan, is secure, is nonpartisan, really, and is just designed to help the American people who are eligible to vote, cast their votes and reveal their preferences. And I think that's right. One of the most powerful ways to combat misinformation and disinformation is to just take part in the process. And you've heard from your listeners. This is validated, by the way, when election skeptics who think that there are problems with the elections actually sign up to become poll workers, to become election officials, and see the belts and suspenders and belts with suspenders attached that are our resilient election system. They come away pretty impressed. And that's no news. That's no surprise to your listeners who've been doing this for decades. It's no news to your listeners who've been doing this for an election or two. But really, one of the best ways to see how secure the election system is exactly as your listeners have said, to get involved and across the board, wherever they happen to be. I've heard the same story from poll workers who are Democrats and Republicans and independents and none of the above, who come away saying, yeah, it's just a bunch of Americans helping other Americans use their First Amendment rights as was intended.
1: Now, we did reach out to the DOJ and FEMA for this conversation. The DOJ shared this statement, quote, "The Justice Department's Civil Rights Division this week sent letters to election officials in all 50 states and the District of Columbia, reminding them of their obligations under federal law to maintain accurate voter rolls. These letters make clear that officials who knowingly allow ineligible non-citizens to remain registered or to cast ballots could face legal consequences. This is not about administrative errors. It's about knowing failures to act. The department is offering technical assistance and legal guidance to any state that wants help ensuring its voter lists are accurate. Protecting the integrity of every American's vote is a priority, and we want every voter, regardless of power, to be able to trust that elections are being run cleanly." And just to clarify, those letters went out last week, not this one. Justin, as someone who worked in the DOJ's Civil Rights Division, what do you make of that statement?
4: I wish that they had the capacity to offer the assistance they're promising at this point. The Department of Justice, lamentably, has fallen off a cliff with respect to the credibility that they've earned in the courts and with respect to the expertise they have on staff. Both David and I had the privilege to serve there. And the nature of the DOJ as a fearsome litigator comes not from the name on the side of the building. It comes from the quality of the work inside. And unfortunately, in the last couple months, we have seen a dramatic drop in the quality of that work, which is part of why you've seen court after court after court reject what the Department of Justice has said, not just in the voting arena, but in a lot of different arenas. It's part of why you've seen the DOJ lose credibility with the public. And the Epstein files and the travesty that that has become show that that's also bipartisan, that the DOJ has lost credibility among Republicans just as much as Democrats, unfortunately. This is not the sort of letter that would have been sent out in previous administrations. And I don't think that the DOJ has the capacity to follow through on the implicit threat in the letter. I don't say that with pleasure. The damage that has been done to the Department of Justice will take decades to restore. The credibility of the department will take decades to restore. But I do think it does provide a little bit of solace for citizens who are frightened of what the DOJ might do. They simply don't have the power and don't have the person power to follow through on most of the threats they're making at this point.
1: Just a quick reminder, we're talking to legal and election experts Justin Levitt and David Becker.
2: Stephen Simon of Minnesota, that letter that we've been talking about to 50 secretaries of state, called it performative. I get it. What about intimidation of officials? At some point, does this become an attempted intimidation? Or are they too sophisticated to fall for it, is my question.
3: So I think those both might be true. I think there are efforts to create such a fire hose of garbage aimed at election officials to make their jobs harder and to create an impression of chaos around our election system in case, for instance, the elections don't go the way that the administration would like. But it's also true, as Justin said, No one's getting a letter from the DOJ now, given how hollowed out this DOJ has become, given their record of almost unbroken defeats. And no one is getting that letter and is shaking in their boots now. And that's not the way it used to be. I mean, if people got a letter from the DOJ when Justin and I are working there, it went through layers and layers of review from career and political staff to the point where the DOJ was pretty darn sure, almost to 100%, that it was going to win that case if it needed to bring it. That's not the case anymore. And so I think there is attempted intimidation here. I am concerned to the degree that election officials are being exhausted by it, and they're having their networks of support disrupted to some degree, but they are shining through. They are doing such a remarkable job. We're over halfway through the primaries right now. We're seeing record high turnout in most places. During the last 6 years, from 2018 to now, we've seen record high turnout in most of our general elections. Mm-hmm. It is really remarkable what these public servants are doing, Republicans and Democrats and independents all over the country. And so they can keep trying, but it's not going to work.
1: Just a couple of data points. In Texas, more ballots were cast in the first 7 days of early primary voting this year than any recent midterm or presidential election. In New York, that mayoral election last year, overall general election voter turnout was higher than any city election since 1968. So voters are turning out. We're still hearing from you. Rachel emails, I worked twice as a poll worker in Arkansas. I was surprised at the level of seriousness for the training, the many checks and balances to ensure the integrity of the elections, and the bipartisan workers involved. It was an extremely secure process with multiple people being responsible and checking each other's processes. We also got this from Scott, who says, I work as an election poll clerk here in the state of Georgia. We are so tired of all the people coming in to vote talking about how there are not paper ballots, there are, and about quote-unquote illegals voting, they don't. Working the polls here, we are sworn in before 6 in the morning, have an hour to set up complicated machines with redundant security seals and networked machines that talk to each other, and the county office, along with tons of signage going out across the street. That's a hustle. After 7 at night, we cross-check all the machines and ballot counts, not the votes, the ballots. I am quite worried, both for our personal safety and for the integrity of the remains of our democracy.
2: And we got this from Chris, who says, I'm a non-MAGA Republican, and I work part-time as an interpreter for government agencies. Although I don't discount that the number of non-citizen voters is low, I was appalled recently when interpreting for what was almost certainly an illegal immigrant applying for social benefits. And the very first question asked by the state employee was whether she wanted to register to vote. Fortunately, the applicant quickly said that she was a non-citizen, but you have to wonder how many would have responded by answering yes. Although asking for photo ID to register to vote does not eliminate the possibility of voting as a non-citizen, why do Democrats remain so opposed to this? Again, I'm a non-MAGA Republican. David Becker?
3: So first of all, photo ID would do nothing with regard to citizenship. Most photo IDs don't include citizenship information. But what we do have in this country, and we've had it since 2002, is we have a requirement that everyone gives their driver's license number or social security number or ID, almost always driver's license number, when they register to vote. States use that driver's license number, and they don't just look at the card. They're looking at the voter's record, the citizen's record in the motor vehicles file. Because think about when you went to the motor vehicles agency. You came in to prove your legal presence in the United States, and most do that with a U.S. birth certificate or a passport. Motor vehicles agencies have that. We've had that since 2002. This is why the numbers are so low, and states regularly check that against the driver's license data, against Social Security data when they need to. We have multiple checks and balances to make sure that this is, and we've proven it's incredibly rare.
2: So Donald Trump's repeated claim that you need an ID in the grocery store to buy milk or cereal, but not to vote. That's false.
3: I mean, I can't tell you. I mean, I don't get asked for ID when I go buy beer anymore. That's probably because I'm of a certain advanced age. But it is, we can talk about whether you need ID to fly on a plane. Fact is, you don't. Justin can talk about that a little bit as well. Whether you need ID to buy alcohol or cigarettes, sometimes you do, sometimes you don't. None of those are fundamental constitutional rights. But that said, every single registered voter shows ID when they register to vote in the United States for the last quarter of a century.
1: That's a whole other show. whether you have to have ID to get on a flight. But I want to make sure we get to this from Stephen, because we only have about a minute and a half left. My concern is not the legality or truthfulness of the rhetoric, but that the rhetoric is deliberately in earshot of the general public with the intent to cast doubt. We already have a participation problem, and I just want to point out that if half the electorate casts a vote, and the threshold for a candidate or issue is 50%, then roughly only one quarter of the electorate is making the decisions. Voter turnout is sometimes even less. Now, we noted that we are seeing increased voter turnout of late. But, I mean, Justin, when we talk about the stakes here, regardless of the court challenges and whether the Trump administration is successful when they actually put these cases before a judge, we're talking about Americans' trust and our electoral system, and how that affects their willingness to engage in our civic processes. What are the stakes here?
4: I think the stakes are our democracy. And the good news is, I think we're up to it. I mean, this show is titled If You Can Keep It. That's an admonition from Ben Franklin to the rest of the country about what it would take to sustain the democracy that they gave us, the Democratic Republic that they gave us. It wasn't dependent on officials. It wasn't dependent on media. It was dependent on us. And we are the best defense against this sort of mis and disinformation that seeks to foster mistrust in the system. We are also the only engine we need for the increased participation I would love to see. I would love to see every eligible American come out. As David said, we're hoping to get 50%, which is not a high bar. And we have the capacity to really pump that up. The single best way to do it is for us to talk to real people, for us to talk to friends and neighbors and family, and encourage people to exercise the privilege of the franchise, to exercise the rights that the Constitution gives them in showing up at the polls. You've heard from all your listeners about how secure and how nonpartisan that process is. It's going to be pretty straightforward in November. So I think the real message here is go vote, go convince others to vote. And that's exactly how we reestablish trust in the process.
1: Well, we'll leave the conversation there for now, but we'll continue to engage with you leading up to the midterms and beyond. That was Justin Levitt. He's a constitutional law scholar and professor at Loyola Marymount Law School. Also with us, David Becker, the executive director and founder of the nonpartisan nonprofit Center for Election Innovation and Research. Thanks to you all. Today's producer was Haley Blassingame. This program comes to you from WAMU, part of American University in Washington, distributed by NPR. I'm Jen White.
2: And I'm Todd Zwillick.
1: Thanks for listening, and we'll talk more soon. This is 1A.

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9: Widespread use of facial recognition technology raises privacy concerns, but it also gives hope to some families of missing loved ones. From WAMU and NPR in Washington, this is 1A. Hi, I'm Jen White. Today on 1A, facial recognition technology. It combs through billions of photographs across databases and across the internet. It's deployed by law enforcement and governments, and regulation hasn't kept up. What does it mean to move through public life when your face can be identified, stored, and searched at any moment? Maybe frightening if you don't want to be found, but what if you do?
10: I was asking around, leaving flyers. Have you seen Callie here lately?
9: Today, the technology that's making it harder to stay anonymous and the families hoping it can help them find someone they love.
11: Live from NPR News, I'm Lakshmi Singh. Republican South Carolina Governor Henry McMaster is expected to soon announce who he's chosen to serve the rest of Senator Lindsey Graham's term through early January. Graham died unexpectedly Saturday night from what officials say was likely a tear in his aorta. He was 71. President Trump posted on Truth Social this morning that he recommends McMaster pick Graham's sister, Darlene Graham Nordone, to serve as interim senator. Lindsey Graham adopted his younger sister after their parents both died. A special Republican primary will be held in August in South Carolina to select a candidate to then run for the seat permanently in November. As the U.S. and Iran exchange fire for a third straight weekend, President Trump was threatening to block Iran's ships from moving through major oil shipping route, the Strait of Hormuz. NPR's Hadil Al-Shalchi has the latest.
12: In a post online, President Trump said that the U.S. would be, quote, reinstating a blockade on Iranian ships or customers from entering or leaving the Strait of Hormuz. He said that the U.S. will now be known as, quote, the guardian of the Hormuz Strait. Trump said that other countries will be able to move through the waterway, but that the U.S. would charge a 20% toll on cargo. He said the toll was the price to pay for providing security and safety for this, quote, volatile section of the world. Up until now, the U.S. has been against any tolls or fees being enforced on ships moving through the strait. Iranian leaders said Iran controls the Strait of Hormuz. Hadil Al-Shalchi, NPR News, Istanbul.
11: New research finds more people in the U.S. are using credit or dipping into their savings to pay for groceries. NPR's Jennifer Ludden has more.
8: More than a quarter of working-age adults who used a credit card for food did not repay the full amount. That's according to new research by the Urban Institute think tank, which finds an uptick in such financial stress since 2023. Nearly 20% said they'd tapped long-term savings not meant for daily expenses to pay for groceries. A third who used buy now, pay later missed a payment in the last year. The survey was done in December before the Iran war sent gas prices up and further strained many people's budgets. Over the past year, expanded work requirements for federal food aid have also taken hold. Enrollment in that program has dropped by several million people. Jennifer Ludden, NPR News, Washington.
11: The UK has issued new heat health warnings as record high temperatures continue. More from NPR's Lauren Freyer.
13: Scientists at two London universities say they've linked more than 2,700 deaths to this heat wave in May and June in England and Wales. They say climate change is making heat waves more intense, frequent, and deadly. Most of those deaths were from heart attacks, strokes, or respiratory failure as the body strains to cool itself. Many British homes aren't built to cope either. Air conditioning is uncommon even in schools, and most are still in session through late July.
11: It's NPR. When federal prisoners use a process for filing a complaint about a problem from bad food to abuse, they almost never succeed. That's a conclusion of NPR and the Marshall Project, which looked at a database of nearly 1 million complaints going back 24 years. NPR's Joseph Shapiro has details.
14: Our analysis found prisoners prevail in less than 2% of their grievances, less than 1% when they ask for medical care. And that doesn't count the many times they're stopped from filing a grievance at all. Another problem is that when prisoners do complain, they often face retaliation from prison staff. The Federal Bureau of Prisons says it doesn't allow retaliation. But prisoners told us that it's common, from going to solitary confinement, losing phone privileges, and even being assaulted. Joseph Shapiro, NPR News.
11: A panel created by European Commission President Ursula von der Leyen is looking at ways to protect children from the dangers of social media. More from Terry Schultz.
15: The group's findings will be presented, and von der Leyen is expected to use their opinions to form her own legislative proposal by September. The commission chief has expressed her personal concerns, blaming social media's business models for treating children's attention as a commodity and exploiting addictive design. She's believed to favor an EU-wide ban on access for youth up to age 16.
11: That's Terry Schultz reporting from Brussels. At last check on Wall Street, the Dow Jones Industrial Average was down 132 points. It's NPR News.
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0: This is 1A. I'm Jen White. For most of human history, you could be seen without being known. You could walk through a train station, sit in a crowded restaurant, pass a stranger on the street. Hundreds of people might see your face, but unless someone recognized you, you were anonymous. That's changing. Facial recognition technology is making it possible to take a face and search for it across databases, across the internet, across billions of photographs. And that can be a powerful thing if you're looking for someone who's missing. It can be a very different thing if you're the one being found. Here to talk about that as part of our regular Cyber Monday series is Dina Temple-Raston. She's the host and managing editor of Click Here, the twice-weekly podcast and public radio show from Recorded Future News and PRX. Dina, welcome back.
1: Thank you so much.
0: Dina, facial recognition itself isn't new. I mean, police have been using it for years. So what's actually changed and why does it remain controversial?
1: Well, what's really changed is the scale and the haystack. For a long time, facial recognition was mostly limited by the database you could search. So police might compare a face against mugshots. Border Patrol could compare you against maybe a passport photo. And the technology could only find you if you were already in the system it was searching. What's really changed is that some systems are now casting a much wider net. Your picture has been scraped, for example, from the public internet, social media, news sites, company pages, school websites. Basically, all those photographs we blithely uploaded years ago now can be searchable. And that shift isn't just that computers got better at recognizing faces. The shift is that the database that they're searching is now the whole internet.
0: Well, that's a really meaningful distinction because if we're talking about a mugshot database, that contains people who have been arrested. The internet is all of us. So how much does that expand the reach of who's searchable?
1: Well, it's a huge expansion because it includes anybody who has left even the tiniest visual digital trail online. And that fundamentally changes the whole idea of who is searchable. A six-year-old isn't going to be in a mugshot database. A missing person may never have been arrested. Someone whose body had never been identified may not be in a database police are searching. And that's part of the reason why this technology can be so very powerful. It reaches people traditional systems can miss. And, you know, as you say, that's what makes it unsettling too. To find the one person you desperately want to find, the system may need access to pictures of millions or even billions of people who were never missing, never were suspected of anything, and yet they're in the database that they're searching.
0: But we have been through different versions of this before. Google made the web searchable. Social media made our relationships searchable. Why is the face different?
1: Yeah, and our relationships status searchable too.
0: Right.
1: But faces are different because they're a kind of strange kind of identifier. You can change a password. You can get a new phone number. You can break up with your boyfriend. But you can't really change your face after a data breach. And you have no choice but to expose it as you move out into the world. So there's a huge contradiction built into the idea of facial privacy. Your face is necessarily public, but until fairly recently, that didn't mean it was actually identifiable by anybody who happened to see it. We used to have this kind of practical anonymity. You could be visible without necessarily being known, but facial recognition is eroding that.
0: Well, I want to stick with that phrase, practical anonymity, because you're not saying people used to be invisible. It's just that they were harder to identify. I mean, just pull on that thread a bit for us.
1: Well, so think about walking through an airport 30 years ago. Hundreds of people would see your face. You weren't in private in the literal sense, but unless someone recognized you, you were pretty much anonymous, just another face in the crowd. And that tiny little bit of friction actually really mattered because identification took time. It took effort. It often required another human being who already knew who you were going, hey, Dina. You know, technology has removed a lot of that friction. And we tend to talk about friction as this bad thing, that technology is always promising to eliminate it. But sometimes friction is exactly where privacy lives. And that friction with facial recognition is going away.
0: But there's an obvious tension here. The same friction that protects my anonymity can make it much harder to find, say, a missing child. What's the case for widespread facial recognition technology?
1: Well, that's the strongest case for facial recognition technology, is that someone is missing. Someone has been identified, unidentified for years. A family is waiting. And suddenly there's this technology that can search across enormous numbers of faces and maybe produce a lead. And in those moments, the argument for facial recognition can feel pretty overpowering. The issue is that the system that finds the missing person doesn't just stop there. When the case is over, it can still search all these other things. The capability remains.
0: We're talking to Dina Temple-Raston. She's the host of Click Here, the twice-weekly podcast and public radio show from Recorded Future News and PRX. Let's stay with the other side of this equation for a moment, Dina. Last month, 404 Media reporting found that Immigration and Customs Enforcement plans to give potentially more than 1,000 local law enforcement agencies a facial recognition app. It would query a database of hundreds of millions of images to verify someone's immigration status. And that information was found in an internal Department of Homeland Security document obtained by 404 Media. What does that tell us about where this technology is headed?
1: Well, we had heard hints of this before they reported it. We had heard anecdotally that ICE would stop people and suddenly take their pictures with their iPhones. But now that we know this is a little bit more organized, I think it tells us that the line is moving. Because for a long time, we tended to think of facial recognition as something that you use sort of after the fact, right? There was a crime, there was a photograph, maybe, you know, a surveillance camera outside or a Ring doorbell picked up your face, and then investigators would try to figure out who you were. But what now we're seeing, particularly with these ICE agents, is that they can use an app on a phone to take a picture of someone they encounter, run that face against a government database, and that gets back to this idea of practical anonymity. You're standing in a public place, you're not hiding, and an agent can see your face, but now not just see your face, but can actually say who you are. And even beyond that, it will tell them what your immigration status is.
0: So this technology is no longer just being used to find someone you're already looking for. It can be used to find out who you are. Why do you think that's an important distinction, especially as we continue to have these conversations about our privacy rights?
1: It's the difference between saying we're looking for Dina Temple-Raston, can the system help us find her, and saying, we don't know who this 5'4" blonde woman is. Let's take her picture and ask the system to tell us. You know, one starts with an identity and then searches for the person. And the other starts with a person and looks for an identity. And that's much scarier. It sounds like a futuristic movie.
0: Well, the story you're going to share with us after the break makes the case for why that power to identify people from only a picture is useful. How did your reporting change the way you're thinking about this problem?
1: So we were actually looking for a counter narrative, because it's really easy to tell a story about facial recognition leaning on surveillance and, you know, making it sound very scary, making it sound like everybody's being watched, about being identified when you don't want it to be and you don't want to be. And all of that is a very real concern when it comes to facial recognition. But what we wanted to do was find a case that would make the argument against facial recognition a little bit harder. So we started looking at these missing persons cases. And we came up with a bunch of them. And if you think about it, if your kid goes missing, you'd use anything to find them again. And facial recognition is very good at doing that.
0: In the course of your reporting, did you grapple with the question, what if someone doesn't want to be found?
1: Oh, yes, very much. And the problem is the ability to not be found. If you're walking around in the world, it's disappeared. People can find you. And I think that's the central tension of facial recognition, is this idea we had that we could walk in the world just as a face in the crowd. It's quaint. It isn't the case anymore.
0: You know, Dina, it's so interesting. Anytime you bring us a story, I always wonder what got you thinking about this particular topic. I know in part it was about making an argument for the use of facial recognition, but what was the spark?
1: Well, I think one of the things that we really found interesting is that a lot of people of color go missing and are never identified. And that was the original idea behind the story, is why is that happening? and how can possibly facial recognition take care of that problem? And facial recognition is taking care of that problem because it's such a wide database now. If you have, you know, a teenager who suddenly disappears, you have a better shot now of finding them again than you did before. And that's what sort of led us down the path to this. Look, facial recognition as a technology, there are a lot of things that make it very frightening. But what we wanted to say is, okay, instead of wholesale dismissing it, let's figure out if there's anything that's really good about it that might be helping society, and then sort of bore in on that.
0: Well, that's Nina Temple-Raston. She's the host and managing editor of Click Here, the twice-weekly podcast and public radio show from Recorded Future News and PRX. When we come back, Dina and the Click Here team have a story that makes that argument about facial recognition just a little harder. And later in the show, we hear an argument that law enforcement's use of the technology has gone too far. That's after the break. I'm Jen White. 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
8: This is 1A. I'm Jen White. We're talking about the risks and the promise of ubiquitous facial recognition software. It's part of our Cyber Monday series and ongoing partnership with Click Here from Recorded Future News and PRX. Click Here host Dina Temple-Raston spoke with a woman whose daughter went missing about what this technology can do and what it might cost us.
9: When Crystal Catron's daughter Callie disappeared, her world narrowed into a single question. Where is she? For most families of missing people, the search still looks like this. Flyers, phone calls, social media posts, all waiting for someone, somewhere, to recognize a face. But now, there's another way to look for someone. Facial recognition software. For some families, it can feel almost miraculous. A match, a lead, a second chance. But the same technology is making it harder to disappear and may also be making it harder to stay anonymous. And it raises a bigger question. What happens when recognition becomes the default? Crystal Catron was barely 19 when she gave birth to her daughter, Callie. And from the beginning, they were less like mother and daughter and more like two people growing up side by side.
10: She was my firstborn. Oh, my best friend. I did everything with her and spent half of my life with her.
9: In some ways, they raised each other.
10: We've been pretty much everywhere. The beach, stargazing, and everything. Literally, my best friend.
9: They shared road trips, inside jokes, even matching Disney tattoos. When Callie was about 16, Crystal got a Mickey Mouse tattoo on her leg.
10: It's all colored in. It looks just like Mickey Mouse with the red outfit on, the big yellow shoes.
9: So Callie got Minnie Mouse in that pink polka dot dress.
10: And every time we saw each other and hugged, we'd always make sure that they touched too. It was just a thing.
9: But over time, Crystal started to feel her daughter slipping away. Callie had two children of her own. Then came the drugs, and slowly the person Crystal knew started to fade.
10: I didn't know who she was. Like, she didn't act like she cared about anybody or anything, and the phone calls were getting further apart.
9: By the time Callie was 24, disappearing had become part of a pattern. A few days gone, then a call, an apology, an excuse, and then it would happen again. But when she vanished in 2022, something felt different. This time, no call came, no explanation. And mothers know things.
10: My stomach started hurting, and I was sitting there like, something is wrong with Callie, and she needs to be found now.
9: If Callie had been famous, her disappearance might have triggered helicopters overhead, reporters doing live shots outside the family home, photos pushed to millions of phones. But Callie wasn't famous. She was a young woman struggling with addiction. And for Crystal, it was just one mother trying to keep her daughter from disappearing.
10: So I was asking around, leaving flyers, like, have you seen Callie here lately? I was asking everybody to please, like, let me know if they heard from her or talked to her or saw her.
9: The search moved at the speed of rumor. One possible sighting, one more person saying they might have seen her. And then, after weeks of dead ends, Crystal got this thing she'd been waiting for, a call from Callie.
10: I actually talked to her. She had first called and told me that she was in Chicago.
9: Chicago. Callie said she needed help, and could her mom possibly come get her? Crystal didn't hesitate. She started mapping out the drive, asking for time off work, trying not to push too hard in case her daughter disappeared again before she got there. And then...
10: I didn't hear anything from her after October 14th.
9: Days passed, then weeks. Halloween came and went, then Thanksgiving, her father's birthday. Nothing.
10: She wouldn't have went Halloween or Thanksgiving without calling me and the kids. I don't care how mad she was. She wouldn't have missed the holidays.
9: Crystal didn't know what to do next. All she really had was her daughter's face on flyers and old photos on her phone. And that turned out to matter more than she realized. Because a face on a flyer used to be something you handed to strangers at a gas station or taped to telephone poles. Now, it's something software can search. A face can become data. The distance between the eyes, the curve of the jaw, the shape of the nose, tiny measurements turned into a kind of digital fingerprint. And once that happens, the software can compare one face against millions, sometimes billions of other faces.
11: When I was at the Oklahoma AG's office, when I was asked to come in to build their human trafficking response unit, it's one of the first tools. I said, you need this.
9: This is Kevin Metcalf. He's a former prosecutor who started the National Child Protection Task Force. It's a group that helps law enforcement find missing and exploited children. And he says facial recognition has changed investigations that once seemed impossible, including one case involving a young girl investigators had spent nearly a decade trying to identify. She kept appearing in child sexual abuse material online, but there was no name, no history, just a face. Then investigators ran her image through a program called Clearview AI, and suddenly they had her name.
11: Within 2 minutes of taking that picture, I said, well, here she is. That's her. This is her now with her current family. This is her when she was a kid.
9: 2 minutes after 10 years. That kind of speed can change everything, but it only works because systems like Clearview operate at enormous scale. The company built its database by scraping images from across the internet, social media, news sites, personal web pages, pretty much anywhere a face appeared.
12: Clearview's database is made up of photos, all taken without permission, scraped right off the internet and our social media accounts.
9: Billions of images, collected without asking the people in them. That's why Clearview has gotten cease and desist letters from companies like Google and Facebook, and has faced fines and lawsuits in places like the UK and Italy. But for someone like Kevin Metcalf, that scale is what makes the tool useful. Because missing children aren't usually in criminal databases or in driver's license records.
11: Well, if you got a six-year-old child, you can't run her face through a mugshot database because she is not going to be in there.
9: That's the promise of facial recognition. It can find people who would otherwise stay invisible. Missing children, fugitives, people lost in disasters. But facial recognition cuts both ways, because once a face becomes searchable, it can stop being entirely yours. In 2021, Matthias Marx was an IT security researcher living in Hamburg, Germany. One morning, he was reading the New York Times and came across a story about Clearview.
13: I was not aware that Clearview AI exists, and I read this article. And just out of curiosity, I asked Clearview AI to provide a copy of my data. That is something I can do under the GDPR in Europe.
9: GDPR, the General Data Protection Regulation. That's the EU's data privacy law. And under those rules, companies have to tell people what data they hold on them. So Clearview responded. They had his face.
13: Which blew my mind because I didn't expect to be in this search engine. This means everyone who has a copy of my face can then identify me. And that was also a bit scary.
9: He asked them to delete it. Authorities ordered them to. But even then, there was a problem because databases like this don't stay frozen in time. They keep rebuilding themselves. New photos get uploaded, new faces get scraped, again and again and again.
13: By now, I assume that Clearview AI has my face in their database again, and also many others without their consent. We all probably leave some data on the internet, and usually these data get lost over time. When my password gets lost, I can change the password. Now that Clearview AI had a copy of my biometric face print, that was more scary because I cannot change my face.
9: And that gets to the heart of the fear surrounding facial recognition. Your face isn't just another piece of data, it's permanent. And once it's searchable, it no longer belongs only to you. It can be tracked, copied, used without your permission, by governments, scammers, or anyone else who gets access. Just ask Ethan Zuckerman. He's an associate professor at the University of Massachusetts Amherst, and he has spent years studying the blind spots built into digital systems. And he says privacy is only part of the problem with facial recognition. There's another issue, too. These systems don't work equally well on everyone.
14: Some of the world is digitally underrepresented. And this comes up in facial recognition. This comes up in AI.
9: That imbalance often starts with the data these systems are trained on. Who gets photographed, who gets uploaded, and who gets left out.
14: The bias is almost always a white guy selected a bunch of data. That data is not as representative as it should be. And therefore, you end up inheriting a bunch of biases from it.
9: And as those systems learn from that data, the problems don't necessarily disappear.
14: And what happens is peculiarities of that model get amplified through that training process. And over time, you end up with something that's wholly unreliable. And that has not been well solved yet.
9: Especially for people of color. Study after study has found that these systems are often less accurate at identifying them. Sometimes they fail to recognize people at all. And sometimes they identify the wrong person instead, which creates a dangerous contradiction. The technology can find some people almost instantly while completely misreading others. And those mistakes have consequences. They shape who gets stopped, who gets questioned, who gets found, and who gets missed. And when the technology falls short, sometimes communities form around those gaps. There are online volunteers all across the country who spend hours combing through databases of the missing, trying to identify the people official systems overlook. Riona Bly is one of those people. She spends hours searching through the case files on NAMIS, the Federal Database of Missing and Unidentified People. But Rihanna isn't a detective. She's not law enforcement. She's just someone who kept looking.
10: Everyone deserves their name, regardless if they have family that's still living or may not have the best situation. We just try our best to make sure they go home to somebody.
9: Over time, Rihanna noticed a pattern. The cases that seemed to stall were often those involving people without resources, the ones who never became national news, the people the system seemed to move past. So she started posting the cases herself, photos, names, details. She built a Facebook group called The Unidentified and Unsolved, and then started putting cases on TikTok, hoping someone, somewhere, might recognize a face. And along the way, the group started experimenting with facial recognition tools, like PimEyes.
10: It's an advanced face recognition search engine, or it can be used as a reverse image search tool as well.
9: Here's how it worked.
10: I had a Jane Doe who was about the ages of 14 to 17, I think, in the New York area. It pulled a school website, and it had different pictures of multiple children, which I felt was kind of odd, but maybe similar to the case since she does look young.
9: PimEyes pointed her toward a possible match, so Rihanna posted the images online, hoping someone else might see what she was seeing. And eventually, someone did, and the girl got her name back. Now, Rihanna's group functions like a kind of volunteer search party. Dozens of cases posted every day. Faces shared across TikTok and Facebook, hoping the algorithm puts them in front of the right person. And every once in a while, it works. A post travels further than expected and lands in front of someone who recognizes the face staring back at them. That's what happened with Callie.

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1: Along with a slideshow of autopsy pictures.
2: Photo after photo crossed the screen, and slowly, horribly, it became clear what she was looking at. They had found Callie.
1: Her hair was cut off. She had a black eye. It looked like a hole, like underneath her ear.
2: And then something she recognized immediately. The tattoo. Minnie Mouse in the pink polka dot dress. It was her daughter. For months, Crystal had been searching for Callie. And in the end, it was a face online that finally gave her an answer. That's the promise of facial recognition technology. A face can travel further now, across platforms, across databases, across the world. But systems like these only work because they sort through billions of pictures of the rest of us to get there. Not just when we're missing, but while we're living ordinary lives. And once the system can identify almost anyone in a crowd, it doesn't stay limited to missing person cases for long. Sooner or later, someone asks what else it can do.
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15: Back to our conversation in a moment, but first, we'd love your help with an upcoming show. You might not know it, but you've probably heard Billy West's voice. He's the voice behind many beloved characters, including Doug Funny, Bugs Bunny in Space Jam, Ren and Stimpy, and a number of Futurama characters, including Fry and Professor Farnsworth. The list goes on. The prolific voice actor also had a career in music and comedy and was part of the Howard Stern crew. But Billy's life of creating a universe of voices came from a place of survival.

0: living through an abusive childhood. We sit down with Billy West to talk about his recently published memoir, Vice Versa. What questions do you have about bringing an animated character to life? Our number is 855-236-1212, or leave a message using our app, 1A Vox Pop, and you'll hear our conversation with Billy West on Wednesday. The story we just listened to from Click Here captured what facial recognition technology can do at its best, help families get answers after months of searching. But the same technology that found Callie is being deployed by police departments and federal immigration agencies across the country in ways that raise questions about accuracy, bias, and what it means to move through public life when your face can be identified at any moment. Claire Garvey is the Deputy Director of Technology Law and Policy at the Policing Project at New York University. She's a privacy lawyer whose work focuses on the impact of new technologies on civil rights and due process. She's written several reports on police use of facial recognition technology. Claire, welcome to 1A.
1: Thank you so much for having me on.
0: So this technology is not new. Law enforcement has been using it for 25 years, but how has it changed?
1: Face recognition, that's right. Face recognition has been used by police for 25 years. It has become a lot more ubiquitous, and it has become more accurate in that time. We also have seen some legislators in about 14 states and 20 jurisdictions pass laws to regulate this use of technology, but by and large, what hasn't changed is that this is mostly an unregulated space.
0: How is this technology meaningfully different from the ways in which police sought to identify people they were seeking in the past?
1: We can think of it as a force multiplier. Anywhere that it might be beneficial to identify somebody, face recognition will make that easier, faster, and can bring it to scale. The same goes, or the flip side of that, is de-anonymization. Face recognition is a de-anonymization tool. Makes that much quicker and brings it to scale.
0: And how quickly is this technology evolving?
1: It has evolved quite a lot in the last 25 years, obviously, and particularly in the last 10 years with the rise of machine learning, becoming more accurate and better able to do its job. At the same token, we've also seen the databases become much, much larger. Initially, we saw these systems run on smaller databases, and now, as a practical matter, there are no limitations on how many people can be enrolled in a face recognition database and be able to be identified by this technology.
0: Well, our last segment focused on how facial recognition can help find missing people, but the ACLU has identified at least 14 people who were wrongfully arrested by U.S. police who relied on incorrect facial recognition results. Nate Wessler is Deputy Director of the ACLU's Speech, Privacy, and Technology Project.
2: It is often going to be flagging the faces of people who actually look similar to the suspect, but are not the suspect, right? So innocent lookalikes, innocent doppelgangers, which is what this technology is designed to do. It's designed to find similar looking faces in a mugshot database or a driver's license photo database. But then there's a high potential for it to spit out faces that do look similar to the suspect, but are not the suspect, and therefore can really mislead police and witnesses. And when you pair that with all the social science research out there about how humans innately trust computer results and expect computers to be more accurate and more reliable than we are ourselves as people, then there's a real risk of things going off the rails because you have glitchy, fundamentally unreliable systems that police are relying on and innately trusting, even when they've been warned that they shouldn't do that. It's very hard to train that out of people.
0: Claire, police and law enforcement agencies say that facial recognition search results are used for investigative purposes and cannot be used as evidence or probable cause. How does that work in practice?
1: Face recognition is an investigative tool. Think of where a photo shows up, maybe online or from a CCTV camera operating in the offline world. That image can be uploaded to face recognition, and the system produces a candidate list, a list of possible matches that an individual, an analyst, looks through and determines who is the most likely match, if any. Most, if not all, law enforcement agencies say that is a possible match. It is not probable cause. Further investigative steps must be taken before an arrest is made or before an adverse action is taken. However, what additional investigative steps must be taken, how much to rely on that face recognition match, in other words, has not widely been defined. And as a consequence, we've seen cases where officers have, in fact, relied only entirely on the face recognition match, or they've engaged in what is impermissible ID practices, like showing a photo array to a non-witness before making an arrest. So as a practical matter, we do not know what it being used as an investigative lead only means, because it could mean anything from no additional investigative steps to a robust additional investigation.
0: Or if there's a lot of reliance on the technology, that it just sends police down the wrong path.
1: That's right. And then what Nate was talking about is confirmation bias or automation bias, that we have this innate willingness or interest in trusting what the algorithm says, such that we might ignore pieces of evidence that disagrees with that face recognition identification and only find points of confirmation in our identification, which then leads to a wrongful arrest.
0: I mean, so help us better understand the accuracy of this technology. If it's being used for law enforcement purposes, you'd hope that it was highly accurate, but what do we actually know?
1: Face recognition algorithms have gotten very accurate in certain conditions, but its accuracy is highly reliant on, in particular, the quality of the photo being searched. If that photo is fuzzy, if it's pixelated, if an individual is wearing a mask or a hat, the accuracy of the system will go down. And unfortunately, in the U.S., we actually don't have minimum photo quality standards that you would want to see in order to ensure certain degrees of accuracy in a face recognition search. In addition, we can think of face recognition as a forensic biometric investigative technique. We're using it as a biometric to tie a particular face to a particular identity, a little bit like fingerprints. But unlike fingerprints, we don't do this in a forensic lab. We don't have certification for the analysts who are running these searches. So we also don't know how good, frankly, the individuals running these searches are at looking at that candidate list and narrowing it down to the correct person. So there's a huge variation in how reliable these systems are going to be, and we don't have a lot of transparency into these searches. We know it's been run in about hundreds of thousands of cases, and we know of maybe 15 or so misidentifications. I would submit that the universe of misidentifications is probably a lot larger than that, given how often it's used. We just simply don't know.
0: So you said there's no threshold for the quality of the photograph that's being used. Are there any accuracy thresholds when law enforcement is using this facial recognition technology?
1: Most face recognition companies that law enforcement purchase do submit their systems to the National Institute of Standards and Technology testing, face recognition vendor tests. So we do have estimates of accuracy, but those are in laboratory conditions. Those are in certain conditions that don't necessarily match the way the technology is used in practice.
0: Now, more than 20 cities have banned the use of facial recognition by the police. At the same time, as we mentioned earlier in the show, the Department of Homeland Security is planning to provide local police with a mobile facial recognition app to help with immigration enforcement. Where do you see this tug of war over whether to expand or ban the use of this technology heading?
1: I view that as a question for our elected representatives. This is a question for the legislatures. And different legislatures are coming out in different positions on face recognition. What I will say, though, is that this is not a scenario. Well, it has been a scenario where in the absence of governance, in the absence of legislators acting, law enforcement has seen that as a grant of authority to use this tool without guardrails. And that, in my mind, is inappropriate in a democratic society.
0: We got this question from Tom, who asks, TSA uses facial recognition. Is this shared with other government agencies?
1: TSA's face recognition is part of the Traveler Verification Service. There are a lot of rules around this, as outlined in what's called a privacy impact assessment that was done back in 2018 initially, and then it's had updates to it since then. There are certain data sharing rules, but TSA has been pretty public, to their credit, about how they do and do not use their system.
0: And so are the photos being, those images that they capture when you go up to the gate agent and you share your ID, are those images stored and then shared across agencies?
1: Those photos, the answer to that depends a little bit on your status. For American citizens, Americans have the right to opt out of Traveler Verification Service at TSA or in biometric entry and exit, I believe. For non-U.S. citizens, the rules are a little bit different. For U.S. citizens, those images are deleted after 12 hours and are not shared.
0: We're talking to Claire Garvey with NYU's Policing Project. We got this message from a member of the 1A Text Club. I have mixed feelings. Cameras in one of the cities in which I am a medical examiner helped solve two recent homicides involving blunt trauma. I am bothered by Big Brother watching everything, too. Now, in London and in China, police are using live facial recognition cameras, tracking everyone who moves through public spaces. And that's different than taking a photo from surveillance footage of a specific suspect and then running it through a facial recognition database. So how are you seeing facial recognition being used in conjunction with surveillance camera footage in the U.S.?
1: Back in 2015, when I first started looking at face recognition used by law enforcement, there were a handful of cities that did use, that had piloted face surveillance, if you will, programs. These are live face recognition programs run off of CCTV cameras. That was in Detroit, Chicago, Orlando, D.C., and New York, amongst others. Since that time, all of those pilots have been shut down. There's been widespread public backlash, and law enforcement agencies themselves have recognized that that maybe goes beyond the pale. Interestingly, back in 2012, law enforcement agencies, a group of agencies, put out a document that said they recognized the risk to our free speech that is posed by the use of face recognition in this way, saying that it may cause people to alter their behavior in public, leading to self-censorship and inhibition, essentially identifying the chilling effects on First Amendment rights. They recommended at the hand of that analysis that face recognition not be used in that capacity, that that is sort of a bridge too far and it should stay in the investigative realm. But as a practical matter, for most of the country, it is not unlawful. It is not prohibited by the legislature for law enforcement to use the technology in that fashion.
0: Well, we've heard from a lot of you who are concerned about this technology, but some of you aren't. This text from a member of our text club: I feel safer. Only criminals or people who are doing things that are not acceptable fear a camera. Another of you says, I have always felt that they benefit the community because they can help identify criminals. If you have nothing to hide, you're not doing anything wrong, then there's nothing to worry about. And Rod emails, this facial recognition actually just takes us back not that many years ago to when everybody knew everybody and they were likely to come in contact with them. I'm from a small village of 500 people. Believe me, when everybody knows who you are, you behave. How do you respond to that perspective, Claire, that this provides a higher level of safety?
1: As a privacy advocate, I hear some version of that argument a lot, that if you have nothing to hide, you have nothing to fear, and surveillance and police behavior shouldn't worry you. That, frankly, is a remarkably authoritarian view of the relationship between the public and the state. Yes, that is a way that some governments are set up. That is not the way our government is set up. If we read our Constitution, it is restrictions, affirmative restrictions on the invasion of our private spaces by law enforcement. Technology makes that invasion easier. It makes it easier and cheaper to permeate areas of our life that has historically been kept private.
0: But if we're moving in public spaces and our images are being captured, what is the Constitution? The Constitution didn't really have to grapple with this technology that we live with now.
1: That's right. And yet the Supreme Court has to grapple with it. Recently, in a case called Carpenter, the Supreme Court said that we do have a right to privacy even as our movements occur in public, because they betray sensitive pieces of information about who we are, maybe what medical care we are seeking, who we associate with. Just a few weeks ago, the Supreme Court affirmed this in a case called Chaudhry, looking at the information that is betrayed about us through the location information that our phones submit or transmit to Google. Well, our faces can be tracked in much the same way if we have enough cameras that can track us across a city, if you will. And unlike phones, we can't leave our faces at home. In some states, we actually can't cover our faces if we're amongst a group of people. There's a law in the books that says we have to unmask, except in a pandemic, for example. So just because our movements occur in public doesn't mean it's not betraying sensitive information about us that the Fourth Amendment and the First Amendment still protects.
0: Let's wrap on this message from another member of our text club. If you think we have any semblance of official privacy left, you're mistaken. Commercial, social media, and government access to everything about us is a horse well out of the barn. Best to ignore it, live a right life, and be ready for something to glitch. Really briefly, Claire, is the horse out of the barn at this point? I mean, what guardrails can we realistically put in place on this technology?
1: I keep coming back to the Supreme Court's ruling in 1995, where they said anonymity is a shield from the tyranny of the majority. Face recognition is a de-anonymization tool. So the shield, that shield against the tyranny of the majority, is what we're seeking to protect here. It's what we're seeking to build guardrails against. That's why myself and so many advocates are looking towards legislators to build in those guardrails.
0: Well, we've been talking about law enforcement's use of facial recognition technology, its risks and limitations, with Claire Garvey. She's Deputy Director of Technology, Law, and Policy at NYU's Policing Project. Claire, thanks.
1: Thank you.
0: We're having lots of conversations about 1A on 1A about technology and privacy. And if there's an angle you'd like us to explore, we'd love to hear about it. 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Today's producer was Claire Muffson, with help from Click Here's Sean Powers. And this program comes to you from WAMU, part of American University in Washington, distributed by NPR. I'm Jen White. Thanks for listening, and we'll talk again tomorrow. This is 1A.

0: 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If they aren't, they become hazardous waste. But shipping hazardous materials is expensive, and the economics of battery recycling don't always pencil out.
1: No one's paying me for it. I have to pay to get rid of it.
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6: From NPR and WBUR, I'm Tiziana Deering in Boston.
7: And I'm Peter O'Dowd in Phoenix. It's Here and Now. That is the sound of a very hungry African penguin at the New England Aquarium in Boston.
8: Atta girl.
7: We got a chance to visit them the other day. It was lunchtime, and the penguin manager, Diana Major, was hand-feeding some of the older birds.
9: So we like to feed a nice variety so that we, you know, give them lots of vitamins and nutrients. So today they have some capelins, some anchovies, as well as some Baltic herring.
7: And how are they swallowing it? Seems like they're taking that whole thing down all at once.
9: Yeah, penguins will swallow fish whole. It's not helpful for them to rip or tear. They don't have teeth. They're birds. So they, when they're swimming in the ocean, they catch a fish and it goes right down to their stomach.
7: Now, these birds are in great danger of going extinct. Scientists say there are fewer than 20,000 adult African penguins left in the wild. You know, these smart, small, flightless birds, they've got distinctive chest stripe, pink skin around their eyes. They live off the coast of South Africa and Namibia, but largely because of

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1: As his son, Gaza's health ministry says two young brothers nearby, 8 and 10 years old, were also killed in the attack. Israel's military said it targeted a Hamas militant without naming the individual. At his funeral, Al-Wahidi's coffin was draped in Palestinian and Egyptian flags, the same flags that only hours earlier had filled Gaza streets during a fleeting moment of collective joy. Anas Baba, NPR News, Gaza.
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8: I'm Tiziana Deering in Boston. It's Here and Now. Wealth can buy you private access to a lot of things. Private education, private security in a gated community, private access to a concierge doctor. This spring, a senior writer for The Hollywood Reporter, Gary Baum, discovered a group of billionaires were using their wealth to create a private court, and his work was on trial. Baum got an email from an AI startup called Objection. They were going to judge an article he'd written in 2021 about Purdue Pharma heir Michael Sackler. Sackler didn't like the article, and he appealed to the company. Now, an artificial intelligence, quote, tribunal was going to decide whether the journalist had been fair. Baum was so baffled by it all that he just had to write about it. And he joins us now. Gary, welcome.
9: Thank you for having me.
8: What was your first thought when this email comes in, Gary?
9: It was just such a perplexing offer to participate in this tribunal. Journalists like myself are used to blowback of various sorts. Calls to the editor, the publisher, the owner of the publication, threats of litigation.
8: Threats, period.
9: Exactly. But this was something different, and it was for a story that had been published 5 years earlier. Usually when there's responses, it's for things that happen hours or days or weeks or even up to a year earlier. So that was part of what was surprising. And then when I started looking into it, it felt like it was sort of Kafkaesque.
8: You and I both have used the term participate at this point. So maybe describe what the email said you were going to do if you did participate and how this whole thing was supposed to work.
9: The

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1: The FIFA World Cup is almost over. 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

0: to effect, it could jeopardize transparent decision-making when it comes to funding science in the U.S.
1: This proposed rule would essentially undermine that process by adding a layer of political review that could undo scientific recommendations for reasons that have nothing to do with science.
2: Okay, Katie, give me some examples here. Like, what specifically are people afraid could happen with this rule change?
0: So federal grants touch just an enormous range of programs, from cutting-edge AI research to affordable housing initiatives run by states and cities. All these programs could be affected. Mm-hmm. Again, Heather Pierce from the Association of American Medical Colleges points out that this system has been reliable for decades in advancing research on problems like cancer or heart disease, Alzheimer's. And her concern is that the change would give politicians influence to make punitive or capricious stops to this important work.
1: When research turns off and on and starts and stops, it doesn't just put research and progress back by days or weeks. It could put things back by years or decades.
2: Hmm. And what does the Trump administration say about these concerns?
0: So the change is being proposed by the White House's Office of Management and Budget, and they've said that it's an effort to align federal grants with the administration's priorities. In an email about this story that OMB sent a statement, and they said the system of peer review would not be replaced. And they wrote, quote, "This rule is fundamentally about accountability to the American people and ensuring that taxpayer dollars are spent wisely," unquote.
2: All right. Well, what happens now in the process?
0: So tonight marks the end of a 45-day period of open public comment necessary to moving this change forward. The administration would like to implement this rule as soon as October. That said, as with many of the unconventional policies of this administration, we're likely to see court challenges. So it's unclear when exactly this authority would be handed over to these political appointees.
2: That is NPR's Kadia Riddle. Thank you so much, Kadia.
0: You're welcome.
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